0: It's Songs of the Sea today on the Putumayo World Music Hour. That was Angelique Kidjo with Goddess of the Sea from her album on Mango Records called FIFA.
1: She's from a culture that goes back more than 1,000 years. Benin in West Africa has long depended on the sea for its survival. And that's also true of the nearby islands of Cape Verde. Although lately, music seems to be rivaling fishing as the major source of revenue.
0: Boy J. Mendes does this song, Cuba Yetu, on both his album, Lagoa, or Lagoon, and Putumayo's Cape Verde compilation.

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0: About her beloved homeland, the islands of Cape Verde in Cabo Verde, from the Cafe Atlantico release. To get the spellings of any of the artists or songs that you've heard so far, just go to putumayo.com, P-U-T-U-M-A-Y-O.com. And we'll be back with more Songs of the Sea after this.
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0: 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I'm Rosalie Howarth.
2: And I'm Dan Storper. Here's a cross-cultural band whose members are from the Maori culture in the South Pacific. They're fittingly called Oceania, and their leader is Hinawehi Mohi.
0: The ethereal vocals are provided by Mohi in this song, Kihi Kihi, from Oceania's self-titled album.

0: The fabled Montego Bay in Jamaica is the subject of that classic by Freddie Notes and the Rudies. That's available on the collection This Is Ska 2.
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0: It's Songs of the Sea today on the Putumayo World Music Hour. That piece by Barrio Chino is from Putumayo's Mediterranean Odyssey compilation. Sodage, or solitude, is about the loneliness of being a man of the sea.
1: From the man of the sea, we go to the maid on the shore. That's the title of this song by the American Celtic group Solas. It's from their release Sunny Spells and Scattered Showers, and also the Celtic Tides collection.

0: The Maid on the Shore from Solas from the U.S., celebrating Songs of the Sea today on the Putumayo World Music Hour. And when we come back, we'll meet the Maori god of the South Seas, Tagaloa.
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0: Welcome back to the Putumayo World Music Hour. I'm Rosalie Howarth, along with Dan Storper, and we're way out to sea today.
2: As a matter of fact, we're in the South Pacific with the New Zealand group Te Waka. This song is named after the god of the South Seas, who, they sing, is going to return someday and take the islands back from the white invaders.
0: Tagaloa is on Ki Mua by Te Waka.

0: Brazil's Celso Machado with a song of longing called Despedida. It's from the Putumayo collection Brasileiro.
1: He sings, "Dawn is breaking in the east, and I am leaving for the sea." Maritime life is an important theme in Portuguese music, especially in the Brazilian region of Bahia in the north.
0: And we sail into our home port today on the Songs of the Sea edition with the ultimate Walking on the Beach song by famed producer and reggae master Lee Scratch Perry. Seaside, Mystic Mirror, is from his album On the Wire.

0: That's Lee Scratch Perry, Walking by the Seashore, in Seaside Mystic Mirror. A good ending to our Songs of the Sea edition.
1: The sea has had a strong influence on world music, both as a source of inspiration and as a means of musical cross-pollination. 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
0: From the KFOG studios in San Francisco, I'm Rosalie Howard. And on behalf of my co-host, Dan Storper, we'd like to thank our producers, Shane Sharkey and Jennifer Dawn, our music researcher, Jacob Edgar, Ben Manila Productions, and most especially you for joining us on the journey. 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And we look forward to meeting you in the next port for the Putumayo World Music Hour. Travel safe.
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I'm Scott Vandewerf, your host, and tonight we've got music from Peter Kowald and Gene Lee, the Evan Parker Electroacoustic Ensemble, Keith Jarrett, the Ethnic Heritage Ensemble, and to begin, soprano sax master Steve Lacy plus Ulrich Gumpert. This is called Art.

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Sound Excursion with Ancestral Song from the Ethnic Heritage Ensemble. Before that, Steve Lacy plus Ulrich Gumpert with Art. Now it's In These Last Days from bass player Peter Kowald with singer Gene Lee on Sound Excursion.

Sound Excursion with Keith Jarrett at the piano with The Wind. We heard Evan Parker Electroacoustic Ensemble with Travel in the Homeland. And before that, In These Last Days from bass player Peter Kowald and singer Gene Lee. I'm Scott Vandewerf. Now it's Spirituals, The Language of Love from trumpeter and percussion player Leo Smith.

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I'm Scott Vandewerf, and you're listening to WGVU-FM Allendale, WGVS-FM Whitehall, listener-supported public radio from Grand Valley State University. Now it's a set of live music from pianist Cecil Taylor and percussion player Paul Lovins. This is Snake Charm.

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That was music recorded live in Berlin in the late 1980s. Cecil Taylor at the piano with Paul Lovins on drums, percussion, and found percussion. I'm Scott Vandewerf. Now it's Roscoe Mitchell and MTAO with They Rode for Them, Part 1, here on Sound Excursion.

That was Roscoe Mitchell and MTAO with They Rode for Them Part 1. I'm Scott Van De Werf. Now it's Santa Coloma from David Stakenas playing experimental guitar. I'm Scott Van De Werf. Thanks for joining us tonight for Sound Excursion.

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Took a look behind me, that's when I heard a shot. 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

0: Hands-on experiences like field trips help spark a lifelong love of learning, which is why, thanks to the support of listeners like you and our sponsors, WGVU Public Media sponsored over 1,000 field trips and donated over 1,000 picture books to West Michigan preschool and kindergarten students this year. 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

0: This is Ira Glass. 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
0: It's Morning Edition from NPR News. I'm A. Martinez.
3: And I'm Steve Inskeep. It is hard to trace the money for President Trump's Board of Peace. This international body formed to support reconstruction of Gaza was set up like an exclusive club. Lifetime membership for countries was supposed to cost $1 billion. The World Bank administers the funds, but the official account has not received any contributions from donor countries, including the United States. So where did the money go? Abigail Hausloner broke the story in the Financial Times.
10: This started as a tip that I was exploring about the legality of the board to begin with, to be able to receive money and spend money. And in talking to people who are intimately familiar with this setup, I found out there is no money that has been put in to this account managed by the World Bank.
3: And that is clear to you from talking with sources, people who know.
10: That's from talking to five different sources with direct knowledge.
3: Okay.
10: Confirmed.
3: $0.
10: That's right.
3: Does that mean that nobody paid the money?
10: No. So what's interesting is there have been some donations to the board. They have just gone around this mechanism that was set up for this purpose. So instead, and this has been done in a sort of secretive roundabout way, but

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0: The Grand Rapids Art Museum presents Decadent Spirit, French art at the turn of the century. 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
2: It's 6:19. I'm Phil Dawson in the WGVU newsroom. 55 degrees in Grand Rapids, 53 degrees in Holland, and 51 degrees in Muskegon. Comstock Park, expect delays where northbound 131 approaching West River Drive. The far right lane is closed. Also in Howard City, 131 just south of M82 at the Lake Montcalm Road overpass. It's one lane in both directions. Cloudy this morning, gradually becoming sunny, a high in the low 80s. Tonight, clear, a low around 50. Sunny tomorrow, high near 80. Tomorrow night, clear, a low in the low 50.
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5: This is Morning Edition from NPR News. I'm E. Martinez.
6: And I'm Steve Inskeep. Many people in Washington, D.C. know the journalists Peter Baker and Susan Glasser. Susan writes for The New Yorker. Her husband, Peter, is a White House correspondent for The New York Times. They sent their son, Theo Baker, to Stanford University a few years ago. He joined the school paper and broke a story that forced the university president to resign.
7: Mark Tessier-Levine, I uncovered over the course of my reporting, had overseen several labs at different institutions in which researchers under his purview falsified results.
6: Theo Baker was suddenly famous, with all the upsides and downsides for a teenager. Baker had gone to Stanford to study tech, not journalism. Stanford is in Silicon Valley, intimately connected with tech firms and billionaires. And Theo Baker began to sense another story.
7: I was only a few weeks in when I ended up at a mansion party in the hills, and it was funded by a slush fund that funneled cash into the pockets of teenagers.
6: Tech executives and venture capitalists were competing to be the first to invest in talented teenagers. Baker is now 22 and expects to graduate in 2 weeks, and has written a book about what he learned in college. It's called How to Rule the World.
7: There was this sort of Stanford inside Stanford, where the most elite students who are going to found the trillion-dollar companies are dragged into this alternate reality and foisted with excess and access and learn how to cut corners.
6: Why would wealthy people be giving money to teenagers? What's going on?
7: So this is a gold rush. You know, people are trying to mine talent. That's the resource. And so these kids who are coming into Stanford, you know, the very freshest, the very newest ones are the pure, unadulterated talent to mine.
6: And it's not the students reaching out for the opportunity, although they would like to. It's people from the outside reaching into them.
7: Well, certainly there are a lot of student drivers, but there's an entirely integrated system to try to exploit and extract talent as early as it arrives. There

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2: In the WGVU newsroom, I'm Phil Dawson. A developer says his plan for the vacant Steele Middle School will make Muskegon the West Michigan sports capital. The Q9 Group is planning a subdivision of single-family homes and an indoor sports complex on the property.
3: We wanted to make sure that this was beneficial to the entire community.
4: Q9 Development Group Chairman Richard Thrower says he's planning over 33 new homes on the football field outside the vacant Steele Middle School and an indoor sports complex inside.
3: That's going to be the crown jewel. A full basketball court, a few different tracks, a media broadcasting, pickleball court, a couple golf bays as well. We are literally going to make Muskegon the West Michigan sports capital.
4: The project saves the building from demolition and instead provides something Commissioner Jay Kilgo says the community needs.
5: We don't have anything like this in Muskegon.
4: Muskegon Big Red public school teams will have access to the sports complex for practice.
5: Your facility can train our next state champions.
4: And Thrower says amateur athletic union and other tournaments will bring competitors, their families, and fans to the city.
3: Cash cow that's going to come from that. The hotels, the people that's going to be frequenting all of our restaurants as they travel in from all of these different locations.
4: Muskegon Mayor Ken Johnson and all city commissioners voted to approve the development.
6: It's going to be a wonderful asset to have for this community.
2: Construction of the new Amway Soccer Stadium in Grand Rapids is about halfway finished. On Friday, a crane lifted the final steel beam into place on the stadium canopy. The AC Grand Rapids professional soccer team will play in the $175 million stadium. It will also host amateur competition and various community events. Grand Action 2.0 co-chair Carol Van Andel says the project is already stimulating growth on the west side.
7: You're starting to see the growth already on the west side, which I think is very important. I think the west side needs a little love because I am a west sider originally.
2: Construction of the 8,500-seat stadium is expected to finish next spring. Even though the new Gordie Howe Bridge between Detroit and Windsor is finished, former Transportation Secretary Pete Buttigieg says the Trump administration is delaying final approval. He blames corruption. The owner of the competing Ambassador Bridge donated $1 million to a Trump political action committee, and now the approval process is stalled.
8: And I would expect and hope every Republican and every Democrat in this state and in this region will be equally full-throated about demanding that corrupt reason be dismantled and that bridge be open.
2: Trump says the U.S. is entitled to a share of the bridge tolls. Under the current agreement, after Canada recovers what it paid to build the bridge, they'll split the tolls with Michigan. The latest emergency order from the Trump administration will keep the J.H. Campbell Power Plant operating until at least August, more than a year after Consumers Energy planned to retire the coal-burning facility. Some have criticized the Trump administration order, but WGVU's Dee Morse reports one West Michigan state legislator supports the decision.
9: We're on shaky ground as we continue to shut power plants down before we have other things up and running.
10: State Representative Luke Meerman supports the federal government's recent filing of its fifth emergency extension, keeping the J.H. Campbell plant open. The Coopersville Republican warns closure could trigger severe regional blackouts.
9: Bad timing to shut it down. The Trump administration agreed with us. And I think last summer, it was instrumental in keeping our grid stable, as well as the cold snap in February.
10: Consumers Energy reports losing roughly $600,000 per day and seeks to pass those losses onto ratepayers. Meerman counters that state mandates to replace coal with expensive new infrastructure will drive up electric bills even faster. And Michigan already has one of the highest energy prices nationally.
9: The people who can least afford are the ones that are affected the most. If you're making a minimum wage and your electric bill goes up 20%, that makes a difference to you.
10: Meerman says plant closure plans fail to account for manufacturing reshoring and data centers that may require 20% more power in the next decade. Ratepayers also funded major upgrades to the power plant, built to operate through 2045.
9: That's not keeping an aging power plant on. It's utilizing the money that we, the ratepayers, spent.
10: The current emergency order expires in August. I'm Dee Morrison.
2: In Hudsonville, westbound 196 approaching 32nd Avenue, the right lane is blocked by pavement sweeping equipment, and traffic is backed up for 2.5 miles. Cloudy this morning, gradually becoming sunny, a high in the low 80s. Tonight, clear, a low around 50. Sunny tomorrow, a high near 80. Tomorrow night, clear, a low in the low 50s. Sunny on Wednesday, a high in the low 80s. Sunny Thursday, high in the low 80s.
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11: It's Morning Edition from NPR News. I'm Steve Inskeep in Washington, D.C.
12: And Amy Martinez in Culver City, California. President Trump's anti-weaponization fund is facing scrutiny in the courts.
11: Judges issued two orders in one day at the end of last week. First, a judge temporarily blocked the government from establishing the president's settlement fund to reimburse people who claim the federal government targeted them. Then another judge said she would investigate Trump's settlement with himself. The president arranged the payoffs in a deal with agencies he controls.
12: NPR's Jacqueline Diaz is with us to break all of this down. So, Jacqueline, remind us where we are with this fund.
13: So there were a few developments on Friday. This anti-weaponization fund was created by the DOJ, and it was part of a settlement of President Trump's civil lawsuit against the IRS. Trump sued his own government back in January for the leak of his tax returns in 2019. The DOJ set aside almost $1.8 billion for this fund. People who feel like they were targeted by the federal government can apply for this fund and get payouts for damages. Groups like the nonprofit Democracy Forward sued the government over this whole program. And on Friday, a judge temporarily blocked the DOJ from moving forward with the fund. That means no payouts right now. She's now thinking about whether to grant a longer-term pause. Trump's lawyers have about 2 weeks to respond.
12: All right, so Steve earlier mentioned another judge. What about that other judge?
13: Yeah, so the original federal judge who oversaw Trump's lawsuit over his tax return leaks also weighed in on Friday. That judge, Judge Kathleen Williams, had earlier dismissed the case after the government and Trump settled. Before dismissing it, she expressed some concerns. She said she was worried that Trump and the IRS, which is obviously a part of his government, weren't really on opposite sides and that the court itself might be a, quote, victim of fraud. 35 retired federal judges weighed in and urged Judge Williams to take another look. And stay with me here. Judge Williams said she's going to consider that. She's giving Trump's lawyers until June 12th to respond. Trump supporters have really wanted something like this to exist, but there's a lot of legal obstacles here for the president to get his fund up and running.
12: Yeah. Now, you say some supporters wanted this. How have some lawmakers responded to the fund?
13: Well, there's some serious bipartisan pushback to this whole program. Republican Senate Majority Leader John Thune has said previously that he is not a big fan of this fund. But the loudest critics have been naturally Democrats. Some top Democrats are really concerned with another part of the settlement. That is one that bars the U.S. government from taking action over past tax returns filed by Trump, his companies, and his family. One Democrat, Jamie Raskin of Maryland, said on Friday that Congress should not have to wait for the courts and has the power to act itself.
12: How has the Trump administration responded to this criticism?
13: President Trump and other folks in the White House have said repeatedly that he does not get any personal benefit from this fund. And the Justice Department has defended its legality. The DOJ, for its part, did not respond to a request for comment from NPR. We do know that some Trump supporters who feel like they've been targeted by the DOJ have started applying for the fund. So far, that's included Michael Caputo, a Trump ally and former Health and Human Services spokesman. He has said he and his family were targeted by the Biden administration. Acting Attorney General Todd Blanche is sure to get questions about the weaponization fund and who might benefit when he testifies before a House budget hearing on Tuesday.
12: All right, that's NPR's Jacqueline Diaz. Jacqueline, thanks for laying all this out for us.
13: Thank you.
11: Judge Kathleen Williams says she chose to examine the president's settlement with himself at the request of 35 former federal judges. They wrote a letter. One of those judges is John Jones III, appointed by President George W. Bush, who served for many years and is now president of Dickinson College. Judge, welcome.
14: Good morning, Steve.
11: What strikes you when you read the judge's statement? I mean Judge Williams here.
14: Well, it looks like Judge Williams may have been looking for an opportunity, Steve, to open this case. And of course, I and my retired judge colleagues gave her that opportunity by filing a motion to have her do that. The order itself, I would characterize as terse and rather ominous, because what she invokes in the order is Federal Rule of Civil Procedure 11. And broken down in sort of layperson's parlance, Rule 11 requires that lawyers be honest and reasonable when filing lawsuits, and they not do so for an improper purpose. Here, the fear is collusion, which would be an improper purpose. And if you violate Rule 11, you can be sanctioned. And she's warning right up front that she may do that.
11: When we talk about collusion, what we mean is the president was effectively on both sides of this case, and therefore the lawyers on both sides of this case. The question she's asking anyway is, did they collude to make this case go away?
14: Well, that's exactly right. And she, as your reporter said, she identified that as an issue before the settlement. Ordered briefing, if we remember the timing, and then several days before the briefs were due, they pulled the suit down. The plaintiffs did. Notably, the defendants did not even enter an appearance. They didn't interpose a defense in the case. There's nobody on the side of the agencies, which is pretty remarkable. And in her order, she commented that she understood that there was a memo that sort of sketched out a defense, including the statute of limitations and some other defenses. And despite that memo, no defense whatsoever was interposed against the suit.
11: I guess we should be clear. When we say no defense was interposed, what you're saying is that we, the taxpayers, had nobody speaking for us. The government is supposed to speak for us, works for us, but instead they seem to have stood aside for the citizen who was aggrieved and was able to give them orders, the president.
14: Bluntly, Steve, they rolled over and played dead. This is a massive lawsuit, and they defended lawsuits of this nature before. There were other people who had their returns leaked, and the government did defend those lawsuits. So in this particular case, it was notable to the judge that they didn't even try. And that is, you know, I think pretty unprecedented.
11: Very briefly, should the president have been entitled to something? I mean, there was this third party contractor who seems to have leaked his tax returns.
14: Well, I think you probably could firewall the sort of collusive nature of the suit if you tried to do it. I'm not sure precisely how, but there may have been a way to do it. But that's not what happened here. And, you know, you have this settlement that occurs surreptitiously and really beyond the parameters of what the subject matter was in the suit. And that flies in the face, as the judge also pointed out, of the justice manual. So, you know, it's not a normal settlement by any stretch of the imagination.
11: Beyond the parameters, of course, what you mean is the settlement is not about tax leakage. It's about January 6th. Judge, thanks so much.
14: Yes, for personal damages. That's right.
11: That's former federal judge John Jones III. Appreciate your insights. Thank you, sir.
14: Thanks, Steve.
11: This is NPR News.
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2: It's 8:43. I'm Phil Dawson in the WGVU newsroom. It's 56 degrees in Grand Rapids, 58 degrees in Holland, and 54 degrees in Muskegon. In Hudsonville, westbound 196 approaching 32nd Avenue, there is a pavement sweeping convoy, and that's slowing traffic all the way back to M6. Coopersville, westbound 96 between 48th Avenue and 68th Avenue, crash on the shoulder. Traffic slow there for half a mile. And in Comstock Park, expect delays today at northbound 131 approaching West River Drive. The right lane there is closed. And in Ionia County, eastbound 96 is one lane from Clarksville to Portland. Expect some delays there. Cloudy this morning, gradually becoming sunny, a high in the low 80s. Tonight, clear, a low around 50. Sunny tomorrow, a high near 80. Tomorrow night, clear, a low in the low 50s. Sunny Wednesday, high in the low 80s. Sunny Thursday, high in the low 80s.
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17: Good morning, May Martinez. U.S. men's national soccer team midfielder Brendan Aaronson skipped practice Friday because he got married. The team is getting ready for the World Cup, and his teammates said they plan to FaceTime in the ceremony. But the honeymoon will have to wait. Aaronson was back to training on Saturday, which makes me think this was a missed opportunity to have the ceremony on the pitch. Aaronson's a midfielder, and he could have said, I do at midfield. I have so many great ideas. It's Morning Edition.
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11: It's Morning Edition from NPR News. I'm Steve Inskeep.
12: And I'm A. Martinez. There are just over 5 months until the general election where Republicans are trying to hold on to control of Congress. They're facing rising gas prices and an unpopular war in Iran. NPR's Stephen Fowler reports from Iowa on what Republicans are saying about all that to voters.
18: At the Iowa Faith and Freedom Coalition spring kickoff event, a record crowd filled the Horizon Event Center near Des Moines to hear from Texas Senator Ted Cruz.
19: The last year and 4 months with President Trump in office and with a Republican Senate and Republican House, we have won more victories than at any time since we have been alive.
18: Victories, he says, like falling illegal immigration numbers, drastic reductions in crime rates, and the passage of a sweeping bill full of tax cuts and spending priorities. But the crowd of about 1,100 conservative Christians also heard a warning.
19: The Democrats have put a bullseye on the state of Iowa. They're coming after Iowa. They want to turn Iowa blue.
18: Iowa has a Republican governor, 2 Republican senators, and all 4 House members are Republicans, too. But this is a midterm year where the party in power nationally usually has a bad time holding on to that power. This year is shaping up to be no different, acknowledges Congresswoman Ashley Hinson.
20: And boy, do we have a lot of work to do, and boy, do we have a lot at stake. This election this year is going to be about contrast, the good old contrast between common sense and crazy.
18: Hinson is running for an open Senate seat and has to grapple with President Trump's favorability rating sitting at record lows, affordability remaining a top issue for voters, and Democrats who are feeling energized. Her message?
20: Look, we know life is too expensive, but the Democrat agenda makes everything worse. It's too expensive, and Democrats still want to spend more. They want to regulate more. They want to tax more. And then, by the way, they act surprised when we can't get ahead in life. They do it with a straight face.
18: In Iowa's governor's race, a crowded Republican field highlights broader fractious fights on the right that present a challenge, too.
21: Unity after the primary!
18: That's Iowa GOP Chair Jeff Kauffman.
21: If we don't do that, then there could be consequences. Let's let the grassroots speak. That's what the primary is.
18: This year's primary elections show it's not the grassroots that Republicans have issues with, especially when it comes to backing Trump's preferred policies and picks. But the president's message hasn't been well received by, well, almost everyone else. And it's not always clear what that message is, like last week in a cabinet meeting when Trump hyped a prescription drug savings program.
22: On that alone, we should win the midterms. On that alone, we should win the midterms.
18: But also defended the length of the war in Iran and said,
22: they thought they were going to outweigh me, you know, we'll outweigh him. He's got the midterms. I don't care about the midterms.
18: And when it comes down to it, Vice President Vance explained it this way at a May campaign stop in Des Moines.
3: The fundamental question for us in this election is actually not any specific question of public policy. It's not any particular issue.
18: Voters do have questions about public policy, though, especially in Iowa. It's an agriculture-heavy state that's felt the pinch of tariffs and the war in Iran, especially through high fertilizer costs. And unlike other red states, it hasn't been that long since voters backed Democrats in office. All of that is why this year the Republican Party is playing defense to hold control of the governorship, Senate, and three of the state's four House seats. Stephen Fowler, NPR News, live Iowa.
17: It's Morning Edition from NPR News. I'm A. Martinez.
11: And I'm Steve Inskeep.
2: And I'm Phil Dawson in the WGVU newsroom. It's 59 degrees in Grand Rapids, 61 in Holland, and 60 degrees in Muskegon. Robots are assisting more during surgeries at Holland Hospital. WGVU's Dee Morrison reports for some patients, it means a faster recovery.
4: These are the latest and greatest technology offered in the robotics platform.
10: Director of Surgical Services, Krista Garcia, says Holland Hospital installed two intuitive Da Vinci 5 robots. The surgeon remains in control of the robotic instruments, but the new system offers upgrades such as higher resolution 3D HD images and force feedback technology.
4: These instruments allow the surgeons to feel tension on surrounding tissues to limit the trauma that's enforced on these tissues, so less post-op pain, less downtime with healing.
10: The robotic systems provide minimally invasive care across four primary specialties.
4: With urology, we can remove prostates with the robot. With gynecology, women can have hysterectomies. With general surgery, we can take out ruptured appendix, gallbladders. We can do colon surgeries. And then also with bariatrics, they can use that for the weight loss surgery.
10: Garcia says the biggest benefit of the new technology is that it allows local patients to receive top-tier surgical care without traveling outside their community. I'm Dee Morrison.
2: In Kentwood at East Paris Avenue between 28th Street and Burton Street, there is a crash and traffic is backed up in both directions. Coopersville, westbound 96 between 48th Avenue and 68th Avenue, a crash there on the shoulder. Traffic backed up for half a mile. Cloudy this morning, gradually becoming sunny, a high in the low 80s. Tonight, clear, a low around 50. Sunny tomorrow, a high near 80. Tomorrow night, clear, a low in the low 50s. Sunny Wednesday, a high in the low 80s. Sunny Thursday, high in the low 80s.
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24: From Marketplace, I'm Nancy Marshall-Genzer in Washington. Dollar General reports earnings tomorrow. The company's stock already jumped last week after one of its rivals, the Dollar Tree, reported a great first quarter. Its comparable store sales were up 3.5%. This hints at a growing consumer demand for deals. So we asked Marketplace's Stephanie Hughes to check in on the dollar store ecosystem.
25: Dana Kenlin has been in the market for some travel-sized toiletry bottles. She could have got them at the drugstore that's 20 feet from her house. But instead, she went out of her way to drive to this Dollar Tree in East Baltimore.
26: And you looked up the prices for both of these before you came in?
27: Actually, I did. Yeah. I get paid Friday, so I'm trying to just limit the things that I buy until Friday.
25: Kenlin works as a security officer. She's also a single mom who keeps to a pretty strict budget. And she says shopping here helps.
27: I just feel relieved. I guess more so like I'm not really overspending on certain things.
25: Another advantage to dollar stores, they're usually close to where people live, says Bloomberg Intelligence analyst Jennifer Bartashas.
28: And so it's a very easy, quick place for people to stop and pick up a few essentials without having to drive a long distance.
25: Which is particularly attractive right now with elevated gas prices. Bartasha says dollar stores now offer a bigger assortment of items. Think craft supplies, tools, graduation balloons. And they're also pulling in higher income consumers looking for deals.
28: And so the question will be for these chains going forward, how do they hang on to those higher income households who have the capacity to spend more when they're in the stores?
25: And how do they get those big spenders to pop in more often? In Baltimore, I'm Stephanie Hughes for Marketplace.
1: Let's do the numbers. Markets are set to start June in positive territory as investors continue piling into tech stocks. The Dow, S&P, and NASDAQ futures are all up in the 0.2% range, with the Dow future up 128 points. The 10-year Treasury yield is down at 4.45%. Later this week, we'll get the government's big hiring and unemployment reports, a key read on how the economy is holding up as oil markets remain unsettled. Speaking of oil, prices are up sharply this morning. International Brent crude is trading at $93 a barrel. West Texas Intermediate, the U.S. benchmark, is almost at $90 a barrel. 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
25: States are moving quickly to roll out their own AI laws. According to the National Conference of State Legislatures, a third of the states have enacted 127 laws regulating AI. The rapid growth of state AI laws comes as Congress debates whether federal rules should override state regulations. A new project called Mapping AI is trying to track the organizations, policymakers, and public figures shaping AI policy. Anushri Chaudhry is a doctoral candidate at the University of Cambridge. Sophia Wang is a research associate at Outliers Fund, a venture capital firm. They're the co-leads of Mapping AI, and they join us now. Welcome.
6: Morning.
7: Good morning, Nancy.
25: Can you explain how this works, Sophia?
7: You can actually view around 1,800 different people and organizations that we believe are shaping the conversation about U.S. AI policy today. And so you can click around and actually be able to look at their regulatory stance, their AGI timeline, so when they expect artificial general intelligence to arrive, as well as their funding model and the types of people and organizations they're connected to. And so we're trying to track really the structure of the entire ecosystem.
25: Anushri, what are some of the insights that you've gleaned from this? I mean, where have you seen, I don't know, tensions or disagreements over AI policy?
6: Yeah, definitely. I think often we try to view the left and right on an issue like AI as the right, maybe wanting to accelerate the development of this technology and the left wanting to restrict it. But actually, there's a lot more issue-specific agreement on things like chip export controls. So a lot of people want to restrict exporting a lot of the hardware that goes into making these AI systems possible to China. Almost everyone across the aisle agrees that there should be some kind of liability for developers, companies that make a model that causes some kind of harm that could be for child safety, mental health, misinformation. And then some pretty big areas of disagreement, I think federal preemption of local regulation that's trying to pause or restrict AI development is pretty deeply bipartisan issue.
25: I'm curious about why you decided to launch this huge project in your spare time, I suppose.
6: I do think a lot of people our age and just in general are feeling a huge lack of agency in understanding how to navigate something that's changing so quickly. So this tool was actually our way of bringing agency into understanding the space as a starting point to see what points of leverage there are in how both we can contribute and maybe get the public more involved.
25: I can relate to that feeling of a lack of control. Sophia, what about you? What led you to do this in your spare time?
7: AI is this kind of like rapidly evolving technology that's starting to collide with almost every other technological domain. And I see this very actively in the space industry where I have formal background and also just in market trends. And our way of making an impact in this space is trying to create a transparency tool. We see this as kind of an opportunity for the public to get involved, even if they are not sort of in Silicon Valley themselves developing these models. They have really important feedback to give.
24: Anushree Chaudhary and Sophia Wang are the co-leads on Mapping AI, a project designed to track who's influencing artificial intelligence. Thank you both.
7: Thank you so much.
0: Thank you so much for having me.
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2: Good morning, it's 8:59. I'm Phil Dawson in the WGVU Newsroom. It's 59 degrees in Grand Rapids, 61 now in Holland, and 60 degrees in Muskegon. Hudsonville westbound 196 approaching 32nd Avenue. Traffic is slow from M6 because a pavement sweeping convoy is blocking some lanes. It's backed up at least half a mile. Coopersville westbound 96 between 48th Avenue and 68th Avenue is a crash on the shoulder. Comstock Park northbound 131 approaching West River Drive. Expect delays there because the right lane is still closed. Cloudy this morning, gradually becoming sunny, a high in the low 80s. Tonight, clear, a low around 50. Sunny tomorrow, a high near 80. Tomorrow night, clear, a low in the low 50s. Sunny Wednesday, high in the low 80s. Wednesday night, clear, a low in the mid 50s. Sunny Thursday, high in the low 80s. Thursday night, cloudy, a low in the low 60s. Cloudy Friday, a high in the low 80s. And Friday night, chance of showers, low in the low 60s.
9: 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I'm Shelley Irwin. 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
12: From NPR News in Washington, I'm Libby Casey. The U.S. military says it struck various radar and drone launch sites in Iran near the Strait of Hormuz over the weekend. U.S. Central Command says these attacks came in response to Iran shooting down a U.S. drone operating over international waters. NPR's Aya Batraoui has more.
13: CENTCOM says it struck sites on Iran's Kishim Island and Gorakh on Saturday and Sunday after Iran shot down a U.S. drone. Iran's state-linked media quoted the Iranian Revolutionary Guard saying its telecommunications tower was hit in Sarek, where Gorakh City is located. There was no mention of the U.S. attack on Kishim Island. It said the guard responded by targeting the base from which that attack was launched. Kuwait, where U.S. troops are positioned, says its air defenses had intercepted missiles and drones Monday morning. This latest round of violence comes as President Trump wrote a new post on Truth Social urging his critics in Washington to, quote, just sit back and relax, and said a deal with Iran that is, quote, good for the U.S. will be reached. Aya Batraoui, NPR News, Dubai.
12: Questions remain about what the entertainment lineup will ultimately look like for this summer's America 250 celebration in the nation's capital. As NPR's Windsor Johnston reports, several performers have withdrawn over concerns that the events are becoming increasingly political.
14: Interior Secretary Doug Burgum was asked by CNN about the decision by some artists to withdraw from the celebration.
15: I can't wade into the politics of musicians because, some musicians want to play music for everybody and some musicians seem to have segmented their audiences the same way, politicians have.
14: Several artists, including Martina McBride, Young MC, and the Commodores, have withdrawn from the festivities on the National Mall. Many said they agreed to appear after being told the event was nonpartisan, but later said they had been misled. After the withdrawals, President Trump said he expects to headline the kickoff celebration himself. Windsor Johnston, NPR News, Washington.
12: For the first time in nearly 40 years, San Francisco voters will not see Nancy Pelosi's name on the ballot. For member station KQED, Scott Schaefer has more on tomorrow's election to replace the California congresswoman.
0: At age 86, the former House Speaker is retiring after this term. Leading the race for her seat, three Democrats, including State Senator Scott Wiener, a prolific lawmaker in Sacramento who has championed housing. Polls show he's the frontrunner. Also vying to follow Pelosi, County Supervisor Connie Chan, a progressive born in Hong Kong. She has lots of support from Labor and got a huge boost recently when Pelosi endorsed her. Rounding out the top, former software engineer Shoykat Chakrabarty. He worked for Bernie Sanders and Alexandria Ocasio-Cortez, although neither has endorsed him. He wants to transform the Democratic Party with more progressive policy positions. The top two finishers will face off in November. For NPR News, I'm Scott Schaefer in San Francisco.
3: NPR.
2: In the WGVU newsroom, I'm Phil Dawson. Instead of demolition, development is planned at the vacant Steele Middle School in Muskegon. Q9 Development Chairman Richard Thrower says he's planning to build over 33 homes on the athletic fields and a sports complex inside the building. He says the facility will host tournaments and bring competitors, their families, and fans to Muskegon.
16: Cash cow that's going to come from that. The hotels, the people that's going to be frequenting all of our restaurants.
2: Thrower says his Steele Middle School complex will make Muskegon the West Michigan sports capital. Could be operating by the end of the year. The Gordie Howe International Bridge is ready to carry traffic between Detroit and Windsor, but former Transportation Secretary Pete Buttigieg says the Trump administration is delaying the opening. He says the billionaire owner of the competing Ambassador Bridge donated $1 million to a Trump political action committee, and now federal approval to open the new bridge is delayed.
17: The President of the United States is suddenly blocking a piece of infrastructure that is economically important to the country, to the state, and to the region.
2: After tolls repay what it cost Canada to build the bridge, they promise to split the profits with Michigan. If a West Michigan pond or lake looks like it has an algae bloom, the state wants to know about it. The blooms can make pets sick and cause a rash on people. And Gary Kohlhepp with the Water Division of Environment, Great Lakes, and Energy says there's a new online form where the public can report blooms and submit pictures.
18: There'll be a fluorescent green color. The most commonly way it's expressed is it looks like somebody spilled green paint into the lake.
2: Kohlhepp says county health departments are responsible for posting warnings at locations with algae blooms. I'm Phil Dawson.
9: And thank you, Phil. Happy Monday to you. Here we are, a June 1st and a Monday. If that's not a time to set your new goals or work on what you've done, always talking to myself about that. Looking forward to this next hour. Hope you are as well. Let's all come together to celebrate Muskegon's athletic excellence. There's an upcoming induction ceremony to honor local sports legends and student athletes of the year. The 39th time comes right around the corner come the 6th of June. Tim Lipan on the line to, talk about these winners. I don't see Tim Lipan on the list.
19: No, not in the sports category anyway, but boy, do we have a lineup this year. It's very, very unique, Shelley.
9: Would you talk to me in general? This is the Muskegon Area Sports Hall of Fame, Muskegon's Athletic Excellence. Take me back to year one and why this needed to be formed.
19: Well, the Hall of Fame is 39 years old, and many communities do have sports Hall of Fames. Some schools have their own personal sports Hall of Fame. Ours was developed to honor sports legends along the lakeshore, about five counties from Ottawa County up north to Ludington, and certainly includes Muskegon and Owego and Oceana County and others. So just a way to honor these sports legends who've we've enjoyed watching over the years, and this year is no different, but it is a little bit unique in that we have some very different kinds of recipients this year, especially this Little League team. We've never had a Little League team before. When you go to sports Hall of Fames around the state, for instance, and look who's been inducted, it's usually individuals, sometimes teams. But I don't think a Little League team, and so we're doing that this year.
9: Very nice. Hey, you peak when you're, 12 years old. There you are. All right, so inducting a first Hall of Fame. First of all, is the event on the 6th open to the public?
19: Yes, the event is open to the public. It's Saturday, June 6th. Starts off with a social hour at 5 o'clock and dinner at around 6, and it'll be a full dinner. And it's at Fricano's Event Center, in the downtown Muskegon area.
9: Nice. And in general, how many are inducted?
19: Usually we try to induct at least four folks per year. Then we also have two student athletes that we try to induct. And then there, in the past, there's always been what we call the Gene Young Distinguished Service Award. And this goes to someone with just a long history of service in the area of sports and also the community. But this year, we even created a brand new award. It's called the Hall of Fame Legacy Award, and it honors folks who we somehow may have missed over the years, but certainly deserve recognition. And this year, that's Doris Sams. Now, let me ask you a question, Shelley.
9: Uh-oh.
19: Are you aware of the All-American Girls Baseball League?
9: I think I am. It's been around for a while, hasn't it?
19: Yes, and where it got famous was when they did the movie League of Their Own.
9: Oh, yes.
19: Yeah, with Tom Hanks and Rosie O'Donnell and Madonna.
9: But it was formed here.
19: And in fact, Muskegon was in that league, and Doris Sams, who played for Muskegon in the All-American Girls Professional League, was the best player in the league, an all-star for the whole 4.5 years that the league existed. And somehow we missed her, but this year she's passed now, but this year we are going to honor her and any family that is left, so.
9: Thank you for that, and as it should be, keep that up. Give me another example of one of your winners for the year.
19: Well, another kind of unique thing is we're inducting an entire family. The Zirup family is from the small town of Hesperia, and Hesperia, Michigan is legendary for their wrestling programs. And the dad started it. He was a standout wrestler at Ohio State. He had three boys that became wrestlers at Hesperia. And Justin had a 260-0 perfect record, won 4 state titles. His brother won 2 state titles. And then his younger brother won 3 state championships in wrestling. So we're honoring dad and the boys and the whole family.
9: So well-deserved, for sure. And, of course, as you mentioned, Student Athletes of the Year and more. Where do we find the whole list?
19: You can go to our website, MuskegonAreaSports.com. We also have a Facebook page. You just have to look up Muskegon Hall of Fame or Sports Hall of Fame, and you'll be able to find all kinds of information about past recipients and who we honor and why we honor them.
9: And I should have asked this at the beginning. How are they chosen? Do you have a special committee that does this?
19: Yeah. We have a board of directors for the Muskegon Area Sports Hall of Fame, and it's a pretty diverse group of folks who have some interest and knowledge of sports. There's a subcommittee of that board that will ultimately make recommendations, but anyone can nominate anyone they would like, and then that board, that committee will take a look at everything and make the appropriate decisions.
9: Next year, a big year, as number 40, there we are. And what's your timeline? So the awards are June 6th, and then you would open up applications for 2027?
19: We can take nominations at any time. There's a form on our website where people can nominate. But this year we're focused on this group, and you can buy tickets are $50 to get in. It comes with a complete dinner, and you can go online and get those tickets at eventbrite.com. That's a website where lots of events sell their tickets.
9: Well, thanks for these inspiring winners that will be presented their award at the 2026 Muskegon Area Sports Hall of Fame with many firsts this year. Tim Lipan, thank you. We'll talk again.
19: Thank you. You're the best.

0: with the Memorial Day weekend coming and gone, it's time to head up north. So we'll bring you many stories of and from up north. Are you familiar with the Save Woolsey Airport Terminal? We call it SWAT. It's a project comprised of Leelanau Township government officials, private citizens, and wineries. Let's talk about what's happening. An event on June 4th, you're very involved with John Heakin, you event organizer, owner of Dune Bird Winery. Good morning to you, John.
1: Good morning. How are you?
0: Doing fine. Tell me about your winery.
1: Yeah, our Dune Bird Winery is located about halfway between Leland, Michigan, and Northport. We've been a winery for several years. Did a brief time as a yak farm as well. We've in the past had offered a Woolsey Red in honor of the airport. We're now renewing that wine and using it as an opportunity to help and contribute to the restoration effort at Woolsey Airport.
0: Yes. Would you put that spokesperson hat on? Tell me what's happening with this airport terminal.
1: Yeah, the terminal has got a long history. Originally, it was a dairy farm, started in 1874. The structure was built then as a creamery for the dairy farm. And in 1935, it actually opened as an airport. The Woolsey family had converted it from a creamery to a live terminal airport. It was in honor of Clinton Woolsey, who had passed away on an air flight while a member of the U.S. Army in Argentina back in 1927. So the family constructed the airport in partnership with Leelanau Township and has operated as an airport ever since. Unfortunately, it's hasn't been that well taken care of. It's degraded over the years. The weather has taken its toll. And we're at the point now where we really have to do something.
0: And once, and I guess looking at the most positive of the restoration, if and let's just say when it's done, what will be its service to your community?
1: Well, again, as an ongoing airport for the community, there's also a number of community events that occur at the airport. One in particular is in early August, we have a fly-in pancake breakfast. Dozens of aircraft come in from all over the place, and typically thousands of people join and watch the planes come in, take off. Northport is also a dark sky community, so the terminal serves as kind of a viewing point for dark skies. There are also a number of just curious airport watchers that like to come by and watch the planes come in, land, and take off on this grass airstrip.
0: Nice. John, let's get into what's happening June 4th. You mentioned your Woolsey Red. You're bringing it back as a part of a fundraising opportunity. What's happening?
1: Yeah, so we have actually a launch party at the winery June 4th. There'll be music, light bites, really an effort to introduce the wine, but also to introduce the whole opportunity of saving the airport to the community for those who have not yet been familiar with it.
0: So June 4th, is there a time and specific exactly where I'm headed to your winery?
1: Yeah, so it's at the winery, Dune Bird, probably 4 miles north of Leland. The time, I'm not exactly sure what they've finally settled on, but I'm sure it'll be mid-afternoon into early evening.
0: I guess 5 o'clock somewhere, as they say, yet those dollars important to go to that iconic structure that's getting repairs and upgrades. Why the name Dune Bird?
1: Dune Bird, actually, the founders of the winery were passionate pilots themselves, so there's that kind of relationship as well. There actually had been a licensed airstrip on the Dune Bird Vineyard property as well at some point.
0: Cool.
1: So there's kind of that connection. We're also, you know, in the land of the dunes up here in Leelanau. So pretty much how the name came about.
0: Pretty much a beautiful country. So get ready for those to surround your beauty. Okay, June 4th, again, order a Woolsey Red and support this working on Woolsey iconic structure getting repairs. John Heakin, keep doing good things up north. Thank you.
1: Will do. Thank you.
2: President Trump. Justice Department prosecutors have struggled to secure criminal indictments from grand juries. In recent months, federal judges have dismissed several high-profile cases for allegations of prosecutor misconduct. How the Trump Justice Department is eroding judges' and jurors' faith in the grand jury process. Next time on 1A.
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4: In the WGVU newsroom, I'm Phil Dawson with the weather forecast. Cloudy this morning, gradually becoming sunny, a high in the low 80s. Tonight, clear, a low around 50. Sunny tomorrow, a high near 80. Tomorrow night, clear, a low in the low 50s. Sunny Wednesday, a high in the low 80s. Wednesday night, clear, a low in the mid 50s. Sunny Thursday, a high in the low 80s. Thursday night, cloudy, a low in the low 60s. Cloudy Friday, a high in the low 80s. And Friday night, cloudy, chance of showers, a low in the low 60s.
0: I'll see you somewhere here in studio. I'm Shelley Irwin. Thanks for being here 9:19 on this fine Monday morning, June the 1. Ryan Walsh, let's talk to you. Many hats you wear. Let's spread the word. Encore Business Group, Sports Intel, Indiana University, an introduction to sports memorabilia, a second show launch, auction house launched based on your second book. Where do we even start? Good morning, Ryan.
5: Good morning. Well, how about Hoosiers in the house? That's where we should start. I brought my Hoosiers water bottle for you here, Shelley.
0: Oh, my goodness. Yeah. Oh, Indiana University. you know, you live here in Michigan long enough, you start acting somewhat. Although we, you know, when they say go.

0: 5 minutes or so, but then I ended up filling in for him. I came on this show and, yeah, kind of got indoctrinated into the community a little bit and, yeah, ended up liking it. I like finding out about people's stories and interviewing people and all of that kind of stuff.
1: And staying with that hat on, are you mostly sports-oriented?
0: Yeah, sports, but the deeper side. Not kind of the regular hot take sports radio that's out there. It's more so a deep subject matters within sports and kind of the broader picture and deeper things that go into it.
1: And sports intel means?
0: So I was a former Central Intelligence Agency officer, and so we went off the branding for that. So yeah, sports intel is basically gathering the intel, gathering that deeper side of things rather than giving people the surface level stuff. Because what I noticed with the basic sports radio is it focuses on a swirl of negativity. Mm-hmm. And my show, I like to keep it positive, and then you're more likely to be positive in your own life. You have a very positive show too. If you swirl that negativity, it's going to reflect in your own life. If that's what you're listening to and taking in, then that's what's going to happen in your own life.
1: Thank you for that truth. And then the hat of Encore Business Group.
0: So we're a local third-party logistics company. I ended up partnering up with my cousin, and we do a lot of local brand fulfillment and partnership here. But we've been growing. We're in a 20,000 square foot warehouse now, down by the airport, and have a lot of various partners and work with Amazon and various platforms. But we're also going into sports memorabilia here because we've been doing consignments from people. We've been getting a lot of collections because of my background with the book and in sports memorabilia. And so we've decided to launch an auction house under those under that roof here.
1: All kinds of things coming together, sports, Encore, and author. All right, so an intro to sports memorabilia. Talk about this, and then I understand this auction house based on a book forthcoming.
0: Yeah, so the original book was basically based on the fact that in the sports memorabilia industry, it's very hard to truly find what your item's worth and get an honest opinion, because it's a lot. The industry as a whole is very much, I had a business leader say this to me one time, and I like the phrase, that it's viewed as cake versus candlelight. It's viewed as, let me cut a piece off and see what I can have, versus candlelight, where if you light somebody else's candle, then the light grows brighter and gets broader. If you view it as cake, then there's one piece, there's eight pieces total. You take a piece, it's gone. So that's kind of what the sports memorabilia industry has been. Like if somebody has an item or has something of value, then somebody else maybe would try to buy it off of you and make their money on it rather than help you sell it and get the value and kind of help you enjoy the process, because that's what I like with our consigners is we get to work through the process. We get to hear these great stories of how they acquired these items and their connection to these items. And that's why the Encore branding works well, because we then build into Encore saying, hey, your item gets a second act now. It gets an Encore. And so the book started by just wanting to give education to people, and then now people come to me for that. So now we're going to provide some auction services for them.
1: Yeah, let's talk about how an auction service works, Ryan.
0: So the sports memorabilia industry and auction industry as a whole has really grown, especially since COVID, that had a lot of multiplication factors in our society. There's a lot of different sports memorabilia auction houses that are all online. Everything's online, and you consign the item to the auction house, deal with them that way. And there are bidders all across the world, millions and millions of bidders that are paying a high amount for game used items, rings, championship rings, signed items, all sorts of things that I always tell people, hey, you might not be interested in it, but it matters that other people are interested in it. That's how I always look at it. It's not whether or not I like it. It's whether or not it has a market.
1: Is that auction house launching yet?
0: Yes, it's launching in. We're basically in the process of launching it right now, and the first auction should be in late July. So keep an eye out for that. Our website, EncoreBusinessGroup.com, will have more information. But if you want to consign something, if you want to talk with me about the auction, feel free to visit the page, and I'd be happy to talk with you.
1: Yes. And how do I best

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1: So Sports Intel is on Monday nights on Jethro FM 7 to 9. We also go out via podcast, so that'll be available the next day on all the podcast platforms. And then Shane Graham's Extra Points with me, Ryan Walsh. We put him first because he's a 15-year NFL veteran. He's on Thursday with me, 7 to 9, same station, Jethro FM, and goes out on podcast as well. And then I fill in for Steve sometimes and kind of bounce around with that stuff.
0: And where does one find your book?
1: So Amazon's probably the best place. It's on there, an introduction to sports memorabilia. It's also on eBay as well, and that'll bring you to our eBay store, actually, with an encore if you want to check out all of our items there, too.
0: Do you personally own sports memorabilia?
1: I do. My collection has dwindled over time, but it's mainly focused on, I have a lot of stadium seating now, because I've kind of involved that in my house. So old seats from Tiger Stadium, and I have a bench from Comerica Park and a pair of seats from Briggs Stadium that the Tigers used to play in. So I thought that was kind of cool, a connection to the game. You feel like you're sitting in the game, but you're in your living room there.
0: That is cool. Party at Ryan's house.
1: Yeah, come on over.
0: What was your degree at IU?
1: So I was a dual degree in the business school. I was entrepreneurship with a real estate emphasis, and then finance. But I was a sports marketing and management minor there.
0: So you knew deep down that the minor would ultimately move to the major in your life. Ryan, your take-home message is?
1: I would say never stop believing. Never stop believing in yourself, because, I mean, this journey, I never would have thought I was really capable of doing a lot of the things that I'm doing. And it's only because other people believed in me. Other people gave me the opportunity. You gave me the opportunity to come on your show and interview about my book. So did Steve. And now all of these things happened, and I didn't necessarily see that I was capable of that, but thankfully other people did for me.
0: Look what you will one day do for others. All right, Ryan Walsh, stay the course. In general, is there a best way to find out more information?
1: So Encore Business Group's a great location. I'm also on LinkedIn and all the social media, both under Ryan Walsh and then the Sports Intel brand and Shane Graham's Extra Points. All have social media on basically all the platforms, so come check us out.
0: Okay, stay the course, Ryan. Take care. Congratulations thus far.
1: Thanks, Shelley. Thanks for having me.
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3: In the WGVU newsroom, I'm Phil Dawson with the weather forecast. Cloudy this morning, gradually becoming sunny, a high in the low 80s. Tonight, clear, a low around 50. Sunny tomorrow, a high near 80. Tomorrow night, clear, a low in the low 50s. Sunny Wednesday, a high in the low 80s. Wednesday night, clear, a low in the mid 50s. Sunny Thursday, a high in the low 80s. Thursday night, cloudy, a low in the low 60s. Cloudy Friday, a high in the low 80s. And Friday night, cloudy, chance of showers, a low in the low 60s.

0: That's called Moonlight in Vermont. That's called a tease to a 9:45 interview where we'll be talking jazz in the park. What a beautiful day slash night for that. And it will still be beautiful come June 5 and 6. Let's talk about the Out Loud Comedy Festival. Stand up, improv, and sketch comedy featuring all queer comedians. We talk to the best in the house. Thanks to you, Gwen Bagley. Good morning to you, Gwen.
1: Good morning.
0: Zach Jacobs in the house as well. Good morning, Zach.
2: Good morning.
0: All right. Comedy is alive and well in our community. Thank goodness for the Comedy Project and all of your talents as well. Zach, you comedian, you a producer as well, and you, Gwen, I know comedian, and last year doing great things. Let me start with you, Gwen. Are you excited for the weekend?
1: Yeah, we're really looking forward to it. June 5th and 6th is our show. There are two nights, three shows, three completely different lineups. And it's also a fundraiser for the Grand Rapids Trans Foundation. So not only are we going to get to highlight all of these amazing queer comics here in Grand Rapids and from around the Midwest, we're also going to have a big financial goal to donate to the Trans Foundation afterwards.
0: Mm-hmm. It's always nice to know there is a recipient on the other end. You got to keep the lights on. We know that.
2: Right.
0: But Zach, your side of the story?
2: Yeah. So I came to Gwen last year. We wanted to get a show together of all queer comedians. We noticed that there was kind of a lack of space for folks that were just in the LGBT community or folks that didn't feel they were in a safe space when they're out at open mics, you know? And we wanted to make sure, let's make a space for that. And it kind of just turned from let's get some folks together that we really love to, oh, there's an opportunity to also give back to the community and rope in some great fundraising. And I think we had everybody last year just immediately say, yes, we want to be on board. So that this year we were able to grow. We sold out last year. We're hoping to do that this year with three shows. We have a fourth show tonight, actually. We're taking over the Comedy Outlet Mondays over at the Comedy Project just as a little preview show. But we had so many folks interested in performing that we were able to, you know, accommodate and get more stage time. And we're so happy about that.
0: That was great. Again, those proceeds going to a good cause. This, Gwen, we're talking stand-up, improv, and sketch comedy. Give me some definition here.
1: Yeah, so stand-up comedy is usually one person. They get up and they tell fun stories. Someone like Virginia Anzengruber,
0: who's sitting here with us right now.
1: You can't hear her, but she's here, so shout out to her. It's fun stories. Improv is all made up, I like to say. So it's like a play or like theater, and it is made up on the spot. It's new every time. And sketch is also written, but it's more theatrical, more like a little play.
0: Mm-hmm. Yes. And Zach, let's talk. As we mentioned, there's a June 5 evening show, a June 6th evening, and then a June 6th, a late night too on that Saturday night, of course.
2: Yeah, so Friday and Saturday, we're doing sort of variety shows. So we'll be having two hosts, Didi Chante, a fabulous drag queen host in town, as part of our Rumors cast, as well as her sister, Mia Cole, who will be hosting Saturday night. So those will be big variety shows, lots of stand-up, sketch, and improv. And then our late-night show on Saturday is just a special kind of much more casual, homey-feeling show where we're bringing in our friend Zimone from the Trans Foundation to do a day-in-the-life improv bit. And then we have a bunch of really all-star improvisers in the queer community and around Grand Rapids. They're just going to put on a fun show 10:30 at night, so it's a little easy to get loose and just hang out and be comfortable with everybody. So we're excited for just a little snippet of improv and best of the best in the area.
0: Do we see you on stage, Zach, for this?
2: Yes, I'll be doing a sketch on Saturday night, as well as hosting and helping out on the Saturday late show as we do some improv for folks.
0: Gwen, I'm looking for your name as well.
1: Yeah, so I'm an improviser, so my name is not on that bill, but I'm part of the Queer Comedy Group, as well as that late night Saturday improv show.
0: Yes. And you did say comedy.
1: Comedy with a Q, yeah. Kind of a play on words.
0: Queer Comedy Quenchers.
1: Yeah.
0: Which you do other events throughout the year.
1: This group is really a special pop-up of people from a bunch of different groups. So it's people from the Comedy Project House Team, The Dispatch, The Denim Darlings, a local female improv troupe, and a few other groups as well, coming together for this special event. We really wanted to platform all queer performers, so this is an improv group of all queer performers.
0: Yes. And this is the only queer comedy festival in West Michigan?
1: Yes, it is.
2: Yes.
0: That's cool. Tell me about more on the Trans Foundation, and are you also in communication with Pride Center?
2: Yeah, so last year we did our benefit for both the Trans Foundation and the Pride Center. As we moved into the next year, we thought, oh, we want to really make the most impact per organization. So as we move through our events, we're hoping to kind of single out organizations and help them out with the highest monetary impact we can do. Mm-hmm. So we've worked with the Pride Center in the past. This year, we wanted to solely focus on the Trans Foundation, really highlighting especially the way trans lives are impacted right now in this country. A lot of folks are not feeling safe, as both in the sense of just general social feels, but also in a lot of ways, their governments are not supporting them and are actively introducing anti-trans bills. So being able to support a local organization that is both supporting folks socially, but also giving monetary donations, just being able to be that social support to folks to level that playing field is really awesome. So that's our biggest impact. And we're hoping to continue working with the Pride Center as well as we move through events in the future.
0: Yes, I know. Last year, you did raise over $1,500 in support of the Grand Rapids Trans Foundation. So there we are. What? Give me more of an evening flair, Gwen. Are the food and drink involved here?
1: Yeah, absolutely. So the Comedy Project is our host, and they're a great partner of ours as well. And so they serve, you know, some snacks and some drinks. We have two special drinks this year, with those funds also going to the Grand Rapids Trans Foundation. There's a fun blue cocktail, and then a lavender lemonade, which is NA. So something really for everybody. We're hoping with, you know, the food and the drink and the... It's going to be really fun. We have a raffle with items from local businesses. We have some amazing sponsors we've been highlighting on socials. We also have some merch to sell. And so we're hoping with all of that combined, we'll raise $5,000 between paying our comedians and the Trans Foundation directly.
0: Nice. How does one get involved into improv, Gwen? Because it's not like you're learning your lines the night before.
1: No. For me, it looked like classes. I honestly had never heard of improv comedy until I went to a show at the Comedy Project. Or maybe I heard of it, but I didn't really know. So taking classes, and I just found that there was this amazing community there. These people who are so talented and smart and engaged all over Grand Rapids. Honestly, they're doctors and lawyers and your grocery store clerk and everybody, right? And so I started it and I loved what was happening and I loved the way it frees up your brain to think differently. So I kept taking classes and then started performing at shows locally and then festivals around Michigan.
0: Yes. What's your background, Zach?
2: Yeah, I actually come from higher ed. I worked at Grand Valley for about 7 years. Since then, I kind of took a departure just to kind of explore and see what career options, what was out there. But I met Gwen doing improv at the Comedy Project about 3 years ago. We were both taking classes, going to shows, and naturally connected at different points and ended up connecting on stage, performing together at different points, doing jams. And I think that's where we really made this connection of like, oh, hey, we're queer people doing improv. What kind of spaces do we feel good in? And what kind of folks do we enjoy performing with? And we found, of course, performing with each other is really great, but also finding folks that are like-minded and just feel that kind of freedom and vulnerability on stage was really important. So coming from a bunch of different education arts backgrounds, but I really find home in comedy.
0: Yes. And staying with you, Zach, back to the shows. I mean, you've got, I mean, at least 10, 9, 8 performers on stage. Will it go fairly quickly as far as boom, boom, boom?
2: It's we're giving everybody enough stage time to really explore their sets. We're hoping to give everybody about 10 minutes. I was going to say a lot of open mics, you're looking at 5 to 7 minutes. So it's really quick, but we're really wanting people to feel comfortable and be able to explore their material, especially if they're looking at new material they didn't feel comfortable sharing in other spaces. But we're looking at about 10 minutes. So it's going to be a little bit of a long night, but also we want to give everybody what they're paying for and give them a really enjoyable night that we really hung on to for the whole year after last year. It was something that just like we had such a sense of joy and just amazement for the months after that having three of those in a row is going to be one exhausting, but also just extremely impactful and powerful, I think.
0: And Gwen, the Comedy Project, you're located off of Leonard, correct?
1: Yeah, so the Comedy Project is off of Leonard. It's over by the Mitten Brewing.
0: Yes. Which is a nice place in
1: it
0: itself.
1: It is nice.
0: The whole West Side certainly growing, as they say. Are most of the entertainers from West Michigan?
1: Yeah, we're intentionally local. So
0: yes.
1: Most of the people on our lineup are from Grand Rapids or from the surrounding area. We're excited to have a few people from, you know, Chicago and Ann Arbor and Detroit, but mostly local.
0: Yes. And remind me what sketch comedy is?
1: Sketch comedy is written comedy, so it could be musical. It could be a couple people doing kind of a skit together. Might be another comedy. People won't like that I said that, but that's what it is. Yeah, that's sketch.
0: Well, yep, it's live, so you said it.
1: Oh, I know. It's all good. I stand by it.
0: What else do we need to know, Zach?
2: I think just this is a really great celebration of queer joy. I think that's the thing that really drives us in what we do and has really gotten a lot of folks on board overall. I think every person, for the most part, we've reached out to either sponsorship or performing has said yes or no, but I really wish I could be a part of this, which is really validating to us. And it's sometimes very overwhelming to realize, oh, people really love this mission and really want to be on board. So it's really grown in this way that we get to see it take off. With, you know, amazing comedians on stage and just people that want to keep helping us out in our mission.
0: And is there an ensemble clown workshop that's led as well?
1: Yes, there is. That ensemble clown is kind of, it's a French thing. So it's about vulnerability on stage and how do you engage with each other in the audience and be your real self up there in front of everybody. It's going to be really fun. It has nothing to do with the red nose.
0: Okay, that's what I was going.
1: It's really different. It's going to be super fun. Duncan Young and Elise Wilson. And coming in from Australia, not to do the workshop, but coincidentally, the time is
2: the
1: same.
2: It's their first thing they're doing.
0: That's wonderful. What do you leave us with, Quinn?
1: Honestly, I hope that people who need somewhere to be happy and experience some joy will come out. It's going to be amazing.
0: Mm-hmm. Out Loud, it's a comedy fest right around the corner. Give me details one more time, please.
1: Yeah, June 5th and 6th, shows at 7 p.m. at the Comedy Project, Grand Rapids, and also 10:30, that improv show.
0: Mm-hmm. Okay?
2: Yes.
0: All right.
2: Thank you.
0: Thank you all. As they say, I don't think we say break a leg, just enjoy your time, right? Okay, yes, break a leg. Out Loud Comedy, West Michigan's only queer comedy fest, returning with an expanded show lineup to support GR Trans Foundation. Thank you, Gwen and Zach.
2: Thank you.

0: It's to be self-evident that all men are created equal, that they are endowed by their Creator with certain unalienable rights, that among these are life, liberty, and the pursuit of happiness.
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7: In the WGVU newsroom, I'm Phil Dawson with the weather forecast. Cloudy this morning, gradually becoming sunny, a high in the low 80s. Tonight, clear, a low around 50. Sunny tomorrow, a high near 80. Tomorrow night, clear, a low in the low 50s. Sunny Wednesday, a high in the low 80s. Wednesday night, clear, a low in the mid 50s. Sunny Thursday, a high in the low 80s. Thursday night, cloudy, a low in the low 60s. Cloudy Friday, a high in the low 80s. And Friday night, cloudy, chance of showers, a low in the low 60s.

0: Here's a little jazz for you, Moonlight in Vermont. Talking all things jazz over these next 10 minutes, because it's time for Jazz in the Park. Back for a 26th season. You have an evening of, well, wonderful weather. If you like 70s, 80s, and more, the sun will start to set. The jazz will play, and you, Shannon Dennison, will talk about it now and more. Good morning to you, Shannon.
1: Good morning, Shelley. Thanks for having me.
0: All right. You have many hats on with your financial business. You an author. We'll get you back for that. But now Jazz in the Park is back. How exciting is this?
1: This is so exciting. We are in our 26th year of providing free concerts all summer long. And this year, we kick it off tonight with Jazz in the Park. We always feature a high school jazz band. Tonight, we start out with East Kentwood High School Jazz Band. And we have the MSBOA District All-Star Jazz Band.
0: All right.
1: So we're starting it off with youth, and we're excited to see everybody out there.
0: Not to put you on the spot, MSBOA?
1: Michigan State Band of...
0: Something.
1: America.
0: Okay. That's good. All right. But youth.
1: Yes.
0: Why do you start it off with youth?
1: Well, that's part of our mission. Our mission is to advance, uphold, and sustain live jazz through promotion, performance, and education. And education is a key component of what we strive to do with the Jazz Society. And tonight we're actually going to be announcing two of our scholarship winners. Oh. We're presenting $2,000, so $1,000 each for a couple of very lucky scholarship recipients.
0: Nice. Do they know?
1: I believe they do. We talked about it over the weekend. I believe they do.
0: Yeah, you want them to be there and at least know about it. Well, big picture, each Monday night, and we know our community comes together for this incredible live jazz connection, summer fun. I mean, you've had up to 1,200 guests weekly. Where exactly are we going?
1: So we're going to Millennium Park. It's at the Meadows, Sakia Meadows, and we are on the hill there. And everybody is welcome to bring their chairs or blankets. You can bring food. You can bring drinks. We do have a couple food vendors there, Cool Breeze and the Coney Girl. And we're definitely opening up for a few more food vendors as well.
0: Yes. What times are we thinking?
1: We start 6:30 to 8:30. And if there is ever an event where it might not happen because of the weather, we will be announcing that by 3:30. And you can find that information on our Facebook site and on our website as well.
0: Good. I know you have some rain dates in August, but that's not until August, not to rush as well. And there's a pass the hat opportunity.
1: Definitely. These concerts certainly cost money. And I think our budget for the summer series, it's about $30,000 to put the whole thing on. So, yeah, 10 concerts. We'll pass the hat around. We welcome cash. We will have a Venmo and PayPal QR codes if that's easier for people. But definitely need and welcome not only community support, but sponsors as well. Open for business sponsorships in corporate. We certainly have room for that.
0: Yes, says again, those dollars do help with paying it forward to your musicians and more. All right, let's do some lineup discussion again tonight. You can't beat the kids, but every Monday night you offer an opportunity to see the best.
1: Yeah, and jazz really encompasses a huge variety of different kinds of music. So there's lots of different genres when you talk about jazz. So starting it out with the East Kentwood High School and MSBO. All-Stars. Next week, June 8th, it's the Jeff Shoup Quartet, followed by a great All-Star June 15th, Jordan Van Hemmert Band, and this is one of our very own board members, and he's got some incredible musicians with him, Terrell Stafford, Lewis Nash, Jocelyn Gould, Mickey Yamanaka, and possibly Rodney Whitaker. Very stellar performers, a lot from the MSU education line there. Then June 22nd, we've got some Brazilian influences, Group IA. Then we have a big band, June 29th, Big Band Nouveau. A great new group to add, Tom Allport Band. That's July 6th. We're not taking any time off like we typically do because July 4th is a full 2 days before July 6th on a Monday. So we're going to keep continuing on with the Tom Allport Band. July 13th, we have Eddie Curtis, and he's doing a tribute to Chet Baker with his group. Moving on to July 20th, Third Coast Swing, and that's some Django Reinhardt influence. You got some of that going on. Sonny Wilkinson Quartet on July 27th, and then we close it out August 3rd with the Grand Rapids Jazz Orchestra, with two rain dates after that, just in case we need them.
0: Let's take a listen to some Grand Rapids Jazz Orchestra.

0: again, a taste of what you'll hear for sure on August 3rd, but tonight, East Kentwood and the MSBOA All-Stars performing Millennium Park, again, the place to be. All right, Shannon Dennison, will CDs and other swag be available from time to time?
1: Yeah, definitely. Each band has their own CDs. And then for swag, we have this opportunity for also nonprofits, local nonprofits, for free to give them some leverage. And a lot of times they'll bring their own swag. So we have different themes, and that's also open for future concert events. We encourage nonprofits to go look to see what theme they might fit under, whether it's youth advocacy or family champions, those kind of things. And they will be welcome to have a free table and just to talk, engage the community with what their missions are.
0: Yeah, that's the nonprofit groups moving forward, right? Mm-hmm. Yep. And contact you for that, because there's no charge to them?
1: There's no charge to them for that. So, yes, just there's information on the website, and contact us.
0: And it's a win-win to obviously hear a free performance after you've put a dollar in the hat, and then certainly get your word out. Again, this all part of a super committee. Tell me more about the West Michigan Jazz Society. Yes, summertime is wonderful, but lots happens throughout the year.
1: That's true. We just announced our Musician of the Year, Sherry Lynn Hagen, and we'll be honoring her with a special celebration probably in late September. And then we also do different community collaborations. Upcoming on Juneteenth, we're collaborating with Camp Blodgett. We're going to have a concert out there, and we have a special access for discount to that show for our members. So and that's going to be a GRJO septet. So some special members from that group will be coming out to perform our Juneteenth collaboration event with Camp Blodgett. And then we offer several concerts throughout the year. We just wrapped up a series at Fountain Street Church, and this was our Tuesday night at the Fountain, which was really kind of a coming home event, actually, because it's been 40 years since Betty Forrest founded the West Michigan Jazz Society, and that happened as a result of a concert. It was a Stan Getz concert at Fountain Street Church, which was very poorly attended. And she, being the wife of Jimmy Forrest, a very famous jazz musician, said, "This is not acceptable," and said, "We need to start a West Michigan Jazz Society." And that's what we did. So it's really a full circle moment. We expect to continue doing those concerts in the fall at Fountain Street. They are a wonderful community partner for us and many other nonprofits.
0: Yes. And Shannon, why your personal interest, you and your families?
1: Oh, we've loved jazz for a long, long time. And when jazz was at the zoo and our family was young, it was a great place to bring the kids and bring some snacks and play and expose them to good music. And I certainly know really well now that jazz isn't only something enjoyable to listen to, but it's good for your health. You know, it helps you relax. It gets that blood pressure down. And it's just a way to connect with people and to really connect to the history of this great American music that jazz is.
0: Yes. And is the West Michigan Jazz Society, are you membership driven?
1: We are membership driven. We wouldn't be able to do what we do without our members. So we have a very, very reasonable membership fees. It's $35 for a single, $50 for a couple. And we certainly take donations. And we have special memberships for jazz musicians as well, because again, we want to promote jazz on all levels. So we appreciate our members, and we appreciate everybody that wants to support us financially.
0: Wonderful. All right. Details then for tonight, where you kick off. Yay.
1: Details for tonight. 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Yes, you can bring them too. And we will be kicking off at 6:30, and it goes from 6:30 to 8:30. 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We really appreciate that too.
0: Wonderful. All the lineup and more found where, please?
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0: All right. Going up with Jazz Orchestra, going out with their timely work when it comes to their work on August 3rd. But until then, we've got June 1st. Shannon Dennison, thank you.
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Hope you enjoyed the show. Take care.

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0: In the weather forecast, cloudy this morning, gradually becoming sunny, a high in the low 80s. Tonight, clear, a low around 50. Sunny tomorrow, a high near 80. Tomorrow night, clear, a low in the low 50s. Sunny Wednesday, a high in the low 80s. Wednesday night, clear, a low in the mid-50s. Sunny Thursday, a high in the low 80s. Thursday night, cloudy, a low in the low 60s. Cloudy Friday, a high in the low 80s. And Friday night, cloudy, chance of showers, a low in the low 60s. In the WGVU newsroom, I'm Phil Dawson.
1: I'm Alyssa Nadworny. 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
6: This is 1A. I'm Jen White. We're discussing the use of grand juries in the Justice Department under the second Trump administration. We're here with John E. Jones III. He's the president of Dickinson College. He's also a former chief judge of the U.S. Middle District Court of Pennsylvania. Also with us, Barbara McQuaid. She's a law professor at the University of Michigan Law School and the former U.S. attorney for the East

0: Good afternoon to you and welcome to Here and Now West Michigan. I'm Jennifer Moss. Coming up this hour in today's episode of Straight Talk on Health, Dr. Chet shares insight from his own journey through cataract surgery and glaucoma, plus introduces a new focus for the show's new season. That's coming up. In your forecast today, sunny skies with a high near 81 degrees, mostly clear skies tonight with a low around 49, and Tuesday sunny with a high near 80. Currently 74 degrees in Grand Rapids, 70 degrees in Holland, and 73 degrees in Muskegon. 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
1: Live from NPR News, I'm Lakshmi Singh. A semi-official Iranian news agency says the Islamic Republic is suspending talks via mediators with the United States. Tasnim reports Iran's halting indirect communications over expanding Israeli military operations in southern Lebanon and in Gaza. The issue of presidential war powers is one item on a long to-do list Congress faces as it returns from recess. NPR's Eric McDaniel reports the Senate had advanced a measure that would force an end to the conflict, in part because President Trump keeps making enemies of Senate Republicans.
2: Trump backed a primary opponent against Louisiana's Bill Cassidy. Cassidy will lose his seat come January. And then Cassidy joined with Democrats to force an end to the war. The House of Representatives actually delayed a vote on a similar Democratic war powers resolution after it looked like Republican absences in that chamber meant it would have passed. All of this voting is mostly symbolic, though. The president can veto any war powers resolutions constraining the war that get to his desk. But it's worth noting, of course, the Constitution gives Congress the power to declare war and regulate conflict, and the president is legally required to get their approval in order to continue his Iran war.
1: Eric McDaniel reporting. Three Ebola vaccine candidates are being fast-tracked for development by the Coalition for Epidemic Preparedness, a global health organization. Here's NPR's Jonathan Lamb.
3: The Ebola outbreak centered in the Democratic Republic of Congo is already one of the largest on record, with over 1,100 suspected cases. It's driven by a rarer species of Ebola, Bundibugyo, for which there are no approved vaccines or treatments. But there are several candidate vaccines, and three will receive millions of dollars to jumpstart development. One is a Bundibugyo version of the Ervbo vaccine, which was approved for a different Ebola strain. Another is being developed by the University of Oxford using a platform similar to the Oxford AstraZeneca COVID vaccine. And the third is an mRNA vaccine from Moderna. It takes time for manufacturers to make enough product for clinical trials, so it'll likely be several months before any candidate reaches the outbreak. Jonathan Lambert, NPR News.
1: The Atlantic hurricane season formally begins today. NPR's Julia Simon says forecasters are predicting a below-average number of named storms.
4: Last month, forecasters with the National Oceanic and Atmospheric Administration said they expected this year's Atlantic hurricane season to be relatively quiet. NOAA is predicting 3 to 6 hurricanes, while 7 is the average annual number. That's in large part because the El Niño weather pattern will likely emerge this year. El Niños typically increase the strong winds that can tear apart developing storms. But while the Atlantic region may catch a break this year, the Eastern Pacific could face more storms. And the Federal Emergency Management Agency is going into this hurricane season with far less staff.
1: That's Julia Simon. It's NPR News.
0: I'm Jennifer Moss in the WGVU newsroom. Here's what's making news on this Monday. The governor created a new council recently meant to help Michigan's kids read better. Colin Jackson has more.
5: The Every Child Reads Champions Council will include people with backgrounds in education, philanthropy, and business. The goal is coming up with input on how to improve Michigan's literacy efforts. Matt Gillard is president of the group Michigan's Children. He hasn't decided whether he'll apply to join the task force, but he says its success will depend on how much policymakers listen to those recommendations. He says parents need to stay on top of their lawmakers.
6: Ask them the questions on what they're going to do to prioritize these issues, and are they going to make this a priority moving forward if they are elected?
5: Michigan's reading scores have struggled in recent years, leading many policymakers across the political spectrum to say the state needs to focus on literacy. I'm Colin Jackson.
0: Former U.S. Transportation Secretary Pete Buttigieg says the opening of a new bridge between Michigan and Canada is being delayed because of corrupt practices. The Gordie Howe International Bridge is awaiting approvals from certain federal agencies before it can begin operation. But last week at the Mackinac Policy Conference, Buttigieg noted reports that President Trump blocked opening the span after a federal official met with the owner of the competing Ambassador Bridge. Trump has said the U.S. should have a share of future toll money from the Gordie Howe Bridge, but Canada paid for it and has a deal to recoup those expenses from tolls before splitting it afterwards with Michigan. From the WGBU Newsroom, I'm Jennifer Moss.
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0: West Michigan weather for Greater Grand Rapids and all of the lakeshore today. Mostly sunny skies. We'll see a high near 81 degrees. Mostly clear skies tonight with a low around 49. Sunny on Tuesday with a high near 80 degrees. Mostly clear skies expected Tuesday night with a low around 53. Sunny again on Wednesday. We'll see a high near 83 degrees. Mostly clear skies Wednesday night with a low around 56. And for Thursday, mostly sunny with a high near 84 degrees.
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9: I'm Peter O'Dowd in Phoenix. It's Here and Now. We're following the news today that Iran is now suspending talks with the United States in protest over Israel escalating strikes on Lebanon. That is according to the semi-official Iranian Tasnim news agency. Now, this sudden shift comes after the ceasefire between the U.S. and Iran showed signs of cracking over the weekend. There were attacks from both sides. Just days ago, a deal to stop the war appeared close at hand. Here and Now security analyst Jim Walsh joins us now. He's a senior researcher at MIT's Security Studies program. Jim, nice to speak with you.
10: Good to be with you, Peter.
9: On a Monday morning, your response to the news that Iran is now suspending talks with the United States. Are we entering a new dangerous phase of this war?
10: Well, it's certainly true that the developments in Lebanon could push everything sideways in unpredictable ways. This started out last week as my guess is that Israel trying to get a few last licks in, trying to grab some territory before what everyone assumed was going to be an announcement of an agreement. That didn't happen. Then they've escalated their reach into Lebanon today, threatening the suburbs of Beirut. So is that a legitimate policy thing going on here? Yes, but I must hasten to add, Peter, that as a guy who spent a little time in Tehran, this, in the popular parlance of our day, seems like an Iranian power move. Like, you know, the president said, oh, they're begging for a deal. At Wednesday on his press conference, he says they're negotiating on fumes. And now Iran says, Right. Fine, we're not going to talk to you.
9: So Iran seems quite confident, doesn't it? I mean, from your point of view, does Iran have an interest in dragging out these negotiations as long as possible?
10: I would say no, because they do have a blockade that is imposing economic hardship. They have gone through two wars in 1 year and need to get about the business of reconstruction and rebuilding, all the rest of it. But the question is, who can last longer? And I think they can last longer than the president. And so we've had this announcement today, Peter, but my prediction is in a week, in a month, whatever it is, maybe tomorrow, there'll be an announcement. You know, Trump will say, oh, the Pakistanis or the Saudis begged me to re-enter negotiations, and we'll be back talking to each other. This isn't going to last.
9: As we've said, Iran is calling off these negotiations for now because of Israel's stepped-up attacks on Lebanon. I want to spend a moment talking about that. Why do you think Israel is pushing deeper and deeper into Lebanon right now when the negotiations appeared to be so close? You said earlier that it seems like maybe they're trying to get a few extra licks in. I mean, are they just trying to get the best possible position before fighting would potentially stop?
10: Yes. I mean, that's the short answer. And this is a common dynamic in conflicts. You see, you know, in the waning days of a conflict, one party, while they still have the ability to, and that ability can be a military capability, but in this case, it's political capability. They can still go and grab another piece of Lebanon, push the buffer back further away from the Israeli border, and do that before Trump declares a ceasefire and insists that they stop all the fighting. And so I think that that was initially, and we've seen this before in previous moments where it looked like something was going to happen, and then people were sort of jockeying for last minute advantage. But this was a jockeying that seems to have expanded quite substantially from where it started last week.
9: But isn't this exactly why negotiations are so tough for President Trump? He's not only dealing with the Iranians, who are clearly, as I said, feeling, it seems, pretty confident about their position here. He's also dealing with Israel, which has clear goals of its own that don't always line up with what the United States wants. Is Trump stuck between trying to control both Israel and Iran?
10: Honestly, I think the biggest barrier to some resolution here, it's not Israel, it's not the other parties, it's Trump himself. He's the biggest obstacle, and he cannot bring himself to admit that this is not going to work out very well. He's not going to end up with something that was
9: better. What do you mean?
10: I mean,
9: why?
10: The polls show overwhelmingly that Americans think that this was a mistake. In one speech in Florida, he did say it was foolish. The price of gas is high. There will be nothing to show for it. And the future in the region looks worse, not better, going forward. He doesn't want to, embrace all that. We had at least two situations earlier last week where it looked like a deal was going to get done. Do I think it's like this is failure to move forward is because of some policy disagreement or a fight over elections and politics or bureaucratic competition? No, it's Trump. He can't bring himself to take the final step because he knows that final step means he's going to be criticized for it.
9: Are you saying he'll get criticized because whatever deal he comes up with may not look as good as he wants it to, that it may look a lot like what happened several years ago in the Obama administration?
10: Absolutely. I mean, he's had problems before, right? But he's been able to push him off, or he's been able to blame other people, or the courts have bailed him out. This is his first big loss in his second administration. And there's no hiding from it, right? And the ramifications are going to keep on coming. It's just a question of when do you stop the bleeding? And he can't pull himself to do it. And you saw it today. What did he post today? He was sensitive about people criticizing him. It appears, according to reporting, that the thing that most irked him was the transfer of Iran's frozen funds back to Iran. That harkens back to some Obama obsession from years ago. It has nothing to do with getting a nuclear deal or a straight deal or blockade deal. To be focused on these minor things that would be true of any agreement of this kind shows that something else is going on here.
9: The president on Truth Social today, he was complaining, this is what you were referring to, that Democrats and even some Republicans want him to move faster or slower or go to war or not go to war. These are his words. Just sit back and relax, he says. It will all work out well in the end. Jim Walsh is here and now, security analyst, senior research associate at MIT's Security Studies Program. Jim, thanks so much.
10: Thanks, Peter.
8: California holds primary elections tomorrow for governor. That is, who succeeds the outgoing Gavin Newsom. In this blue state, there is no clear frontrunner among Democrats. We should note California has a particular primary process. Every candidate, regardless of party, is placed on the ballot, and the top two vote-getters then move on to the general election, even if those two are from the same party. Joining us now is Marisa Lagos, politics correspondent for member station KQED in San Francisco. Hi, Marisa.
11: Hey, Scott.
8: So California Democrats had a front runner, Congressman Eric Swalwell, who dropped out in April over sexual misconduct allegations. So now, who are the key Democrats still standing?
11: Well, Javier Becerra, former Health and Human Services Secretary under Joe Biden, and a former California Attorney General, has really surged ahead in polls since Swalwell's exit. That was a bit of a surprise because as recently as April, he was polling around 5%. He does seem pretty likely to get a top spot now. Fighting it out for number two is billionaire Democrat activist Tom Steyer and Republican Steve Hilton, who's a former Fox News commentator and businessman. And who did notably get President Trump's endorsement.
8: Yeah, now it's remarkable that around 60 names, I believe, are on the ballot, and there has been concern, or had been among Democrats, that the crowded field could make it easier for two Republicans to end up top two and move on to the general election. Is that a likely possibility at this moment?
11: It is not. I want to repeat. It is not. That really concerned a lot of people nationally this spring, when it did look like just the enormous number of Democrats and really their low name identification could split the vote and allow Hilton and perhaps Riverside County Sheriff Chad Bianco, also a Republican, to get those spots. Since Swalwell's exit, and really starting around the time when Swalwell started surging, I think we have seen Democratic voters really pay attention. They outnumber Republican voters almost 2-1 in this state. So I do think to some extent it was a little overstated, but it was a possibility there.
8: Yeah. Well, you talked a little bit about Javier Becerra. Can you talk a little bit more about Tom Steyer, the Democrat, and Hilton, the Republican?
11: Yeah, so Steyer's really interesting. He was a hedge fund manager, made his fortune really in like high-risk investments, and did leave that world about a little over a decade ago. Became a big Democratic activist, has funded a number of ballot measure campaigns here for progressive causes, also helped push the first impeachment of President Trump, and briefly ran for president in 2020. Steve Hilton, you know, I think is trying to toe an interesting line here. I would say in his heart, he's a more traditional Republican, very much about cutting taxes, cutting spending, cutting regulation. But he has been supported by Trump and really has some of the consultants and sort of MAGA world behind him. And I think that has allowed him to surge, even though his Republican opponent, Chad Bianco, is really more like the president in both his rhetoric and politics.
8: Yeah. Let me ask you, Marissa, about money. Corporations, special interest groups, have spent at least $88 million in this race, more than double what they spent in 2018 when Gavin Newsom won. Big number. On top of that, the Democrat Tom Steyer has put in $213 million of his own money. How is all this spending playing a role in this race?
11: Yeah, I mean, it's fascinating. You cannot turn on your TV or computer without seeing a Tom Steyer ad. And money talks, right? I think it's helped propel him into this top three. But it hasn't been enough to completely, like, you know, put him in the top spot. And I think that shows that in this very expensive state, there is some skepticism both of money in politics and just of a billionaire in this moment among Democrats. We've seen, because of Becerra's late surge, the spending coming late, but certainly millions being put into independent expenditures on his behalf as well. And just a lot of inundation, I think, in this final days of the campaign for voters. Mm-hmm. So, you know, which would probably continue if we see a Steyer-Becerra runoff, you know, between two Democrats. It will be definitely a heated, very high profile, you know, contest. And that $216 million Steyer spent, that dwarfs any previous self-funding record. The last one was 2010. Wow. Meg Whitman, she spent $140 million, but that included the general election. So we're feeling it here, Scott.
8: Yeah, let me ask you kind of real quick. As of Sunday, I understand 15% of all ballots had been submitted. Seems like a low number. Does that signal anything?
11: I think Democrats have been holding onto their ballots and waiting because of how unsettled and messy this race has been. A lot of concern. Voters kind of trying to, you know, be more pundits, decide who's more electable. I would expect to see a really big turnout. Not big turnout, but a decent turnout in the coming days.
8: Yeah, maybe. 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Marissa Lagos, politics correspondent for KQED in San Francisco, and she's co-host of the podcast Political Breakdown. Marissa, thanks.
11: My pleasure. 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
13: West Michigan weather for Greater Grand Rapids and all of the lakeshore today. Mostly sunny skies. We'll see a high near 81 degrees. Mostly clear skies tonight with a low around 49. Sunny on Tuesday with a high near 80 degrees. Mostly clear skies expected Tuesday night with a low around 53. Sunny again on Wednesday. We'll see a high near 83 degrees. Mostly clear skies Wednesday night with a low around 56. And for Thursday, mostly sunny with a high near 84 degrees.
14: Across Africa, U.S. funding of HIV/AIDS programs is being changed dramatically. And in Mozambique, doctors are battling the disease alongside big infrastructure challenges, like access to electricity and water.
15: Water and power are still struggling in the country. it's still a huge problem.
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13: You're listening to WGVU's listener-supported Here and Now West Michigan on this Monday, June 1st. I'm Jennifer Moss. In today's episode of Straight Talk on Health, Dr. Chet Zelasko talks about his own journey through cataract surgery and with glaucoma. Then he introduces the focus of this season of the show, increasing health span. That's all coming up on Straight Talk on Health.
17: Welcome to Straight Talk on Health. I'm your host, Dr. Chet Zelasko. Straight Talk on Health is a joint production together with WGVU in Grand Rapids, Michigan. I examine the practical application of health information. You know, nutrition, exercise, diet, even supplements. I look at the science behind them and let you know whether it's something to consider or not. You can check out other things that I do on my website, drchet.com, and please sign up for my free emails. When last we spoke, I was facing surgery to have cataracts removed from both eyes, the lenses replaced, as well as drains put in both eyes. The surgeries were a couple of weeks apart. The result, I typed this script without glasses in a 12-point actual Arial font, and I could actually read what I was typing. 4 months ago, that would have never happened because both my long-distance vision and short-distance vision was clouded by cataracts and glaucoma. I've always used myself as an example when appropriate when I talk about health, so this is no different. Let me recap my vision story for you. My dad died when he was 41, so I have no information from him or his family. To my knowledge, he never wore glasses. My maternal grandmother had cataracts removed when she was about 70. I have to say that it led to a serious decline in her mental health. She never could get used to the glasses with thick lenses that looked like the bottom of soda bottles. Remember, the types of lenses we have today didn't become common until the mid-1980s. They did the cataract surgery in a hospital where she had to stay overnight. She expected to wake up seeing clearly. When that didn't happen, it exaggerated her decline, although she did live another 10 years and passed at 80 years old. My maternal grandfather did wear glasses, but cataracts didn't happen yet. When he died,

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1: Being held on the campus. I couldn't read the fine print on that badge, no matter how hard I tried. So it was at that point I began getting prescription reading glasses, although, to be honest, I went through the type you buy in a pharmacy just to have enough pairs to leave them wherever I needed them. My real journey began when I finally had an eye exam about 10 years ago here in Grand Rapids. I needed new glasses, as it seemed each eye needed a different strength prescription. The optometrist tested me for glaucoma, and the numbers were high, well over 30 in each eye, and it should be below 8. Prescription eye drops lowered the pressure, but they can't repair the damage I have in my right eye. That was the reason for different prescriptions in each eye. I was also referred then to an ophthalmologist to monitor cataracts that were just sort of beginning. The cataracts developed over a period of 7, 8, 9 years, and by my last exam, we decided to take care of replacing the lenses. Believe me, I was happy to do it because, as I said, reading had become a real challenge. Cataract surgery would take care of my distant vision, but neither the cataract surgery nor the drains they installed to replace the eye drops could repair the vision loss due to the glaucoma. But I consider myself lucky it wasn't more severe. I had both cataracts removed 2 weeks apart and have been recovering since. As for my vision, about a month after the surgical replacements, I got to tell you, it's excellent, as long as it's more than 18 inches away. I look forward to seeing everyone clearly at some point in time without any assistance down the road. As I said, I typed this script without glasses using a 12-point font, but I still need glasses for reading to help the eye with the lost vision. But you know what? That seems like a relatively low price to pay. But the questions I have are, what could I have done to prevent either condition? And what should you and I do in the future? Glaucoma is not just a single ocular disease. There are several different types. Some are related to how well the eyes drain fluid. Some drain slowly, while others seem to get all plugged up. The key to limiting damage is to get the pressure down by draining the excess fluid. While there are still more types of glaucoma, the important thing to know is your family history. Now, that's a significant risk factor for developing glaucoma yourself. There is genetic testing available, but it's not always predictive of what will happen to an individual because some forms of glaucoma are caused by a combination of genetic and other factors. Regular ocular pressure tests are the best way to find out whether the pressure in the eye is normal or not. If I had not gone to get new glasses, I would not have gotten a diagnosis until later and may have lost even more vision than I already have. As for cataracts, there's really nothing you can do to prevent cataracts because it's partially a function of aging. But you can protect your eyes by wearing UV protection sunglasses to reduce the impact of sunlight. It's always better the earlier you start, so keep that in mind with the kids and the grandkids. Other steps we can take are to quit smoking if you do smoke, and keep your blood sugar under control. Now, two questions I've gotten about the surgery are about the types of lenses and, of course, what does it cost? I got the simplest monofocal intraocular lenses because my distant vision was my primary concern. The glaucoma created the need for reading glasses to balance both eyes. But if you've always worn corrective lenses, those issues can be addressed depending on the type of lenses that are used. The person who knows that best is going to be your ophthalmologist. Now, the cost appears to vary depending on what you want the lens to do. It also depends on the type of health insurance coverage you have. The American Academy of Ophthalmology has a Q&A section on lenses on their website. It's obvious to me that eye care is a good investment because it affects the quality of life and productivity.

0: So I asked my surgeon, who, by the way, has listened to this podcast at times, the question about how to prevent cataracts and glaucoma. And he thought about it and said, prevention can be tenuous. So the best thing to do, keep your vision as long as you can, is to get regular eye exams every year that will protect your vision as well as keeping your glasses up to date to reduce eye strain. Seems like sound advice to me. Just another step to improve our health span. I'm glad I had the surgery and would recommend it without reservation. But it's a discussion best had between you and your ophthalmologist. And speaking of that term, health span, that's going to be the focus of this new season. I'm certainly not the first person to use it, and I heard it during one of the health-related podcasts I listen to regularly. The basic idea is not how many years you live. It's about how many years you live healthy. Some medical professionals have determined, based on observation, that once you're diagnosed with a condition such as cardiovascular disease or hypertension, the countdown clock begins. After that, it appears to be a continual decline in health span. Now, you may still live a long time, but it may not be necessarily a healthy journey until you die. It comes down to a relatively simple question. What kind of life would you like to have? One that allows you to do everything you physically and mentally want to do? Or do you want to be encumbered by degenerative diseases that limit you? There are many things we can't control, like exposure to viruses and environmental toxins and some genetic conditions. But with better lifestyle choices, we may be able to extend our health span. And that's going to be the focus of this season. Like the saying from Star Trek stating that space was the final frontier, your health span is the frontier we all need to explore. Stick around for the ride. And that's all the time I have for this episode. If you like the podcast, please hit the share button and tell your friends and colleagues about it. Until next time, this is Dr. Chet Zelasko saying, health is a choice. Choose wisely today and every day.
1: 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On Wall Street, this noon hour, oil prices are rising today following the latest fighting to threaten the U.S.-Iran ceasefire, but Wall Street isn't very worried and U.S. stocks are hanging near their records. The S&P 500 was virtually unchanged from its all-time high set on Friday. The Dow Jones Industrial Average was down 102 points or 0.2%, and the NASDAQ Composite was flat. Both are also coming off records. And that's a look at business news on this Monday.
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0: Across Africa, U.S. funding of HIV/AIDS programs is being changed dramatically. And in Mozambique, doctors are battling the disease alongside big infrastructure challenges, like access to electricity and water.
1: Water and power are still struggling in the country. It's still a huge problem.
0: I'm Juana Summers, the fragile state of Mozambique's AIDS treatment, on All Things Considered from NPR News.
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3: West Michigan weather for Greater Grand Rapids and all of the lakeshore today. Mostly sunny skies. We'll see a high near 81 degrees. Mostly clear skies tonight with a low around 49. Sunny on Tuesday with a high near 80 degrees. Mostly clear skies expected Tuesday night with a low around 53. Sunny again on Wednesday. We'll see a high near 83 degrees. Mostly clear skies Wednesday night with a low around 56. And for Thursday, mostly sunny with a high near 84 degrees.
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8: This is Here and Now. In 2021, David J. Linden, a neuroscience professor at the Johns Hopkins University School of Medicine, was diagnosed with a terminal cancer, told he had 6 months to 18 months left. Well, he's still alive 5 years later. I spoke to Linden back in early 2022 after he wrote an article in The Atlantic about his diagnosis and what facing the end of his life was teaching him about the human mind. He is a neuroscientist, after all. Now, still teaching, still living a full and busy life. And he's back with us to chat some more. David J. Linden, welcome back to the program.
9: Thank you. I'm extra happy to be here.
8: It's so nice to talk to you again. You know, when we spoke more than 4 years ago, your doctors told you you had 6 months to 18 months left to live. What happened? What did something change in your cancer?
9: No, nothing changed. It's just that the prognosis turned out not to be true. I have a lot of understanding for oncologists. They're always asked to give an estimate of lifespan,
8: sure,
9: but a lot of times it's a very hard thing to do. My own cancer is a rather rare one, and so there aren't good statistics for how it fares. But fortunately, my cancer is still there. It's about the size of a walnut in the wall of my heart, but it hasn't grown and it hasn't spread.
8: My goodness, so fortunate and so good to hear how you're doing. So you have an interesting take on what might be happening here. Last fall, you added an update to your piece in The Atlantic from 2021. And the update, you mentioned your tumor was not advancing. And you wrote, "People ask me why I think I'm still alive. And I respond that I don't really know, but that I think at least part of it can be attributed to the deep and unconditional love I receive from my wife, Dina." Can you talk more about this, the role of deep unconditional love?
9: Yeah, I sure can. And I think the thing that I want to make clear about this is that when I'm saying that, I'm not just trying to be warm and fuzzy and be a nice husband and express how terrific my wife is. I'm saying this as a biomedical researcher. And what we now understand, really only in the last few years, is that the sort of

0: I don't know. Bonus time, overtime. I don't know what the word of is. Do you think about it that way?
1: Yeah, I do. I call it extra innings.
0: Yeah.
1: It's the most wonderful gift I can imagine. When I was imagining that I would be dead in 6 to 18 months, the idea of the 5 years of additional life that I've actually been granted seemed like, you know, an impossible, wonderful gift. And it has been an impossible, wonderful gift. I've been able to spend, you know, good time with my family and my friends and my colleagues on the work front, the people in my lab who would have been disrupted by my early demise and had it impact their career, got to finish their degrees and their jobs and move on to the next stage. There are so many gifts I've been given by this extra time and so many ways to be happy to have been granted this.
0: Wow. I should tell you, years ago, I was also diagnosed with a rare kind of sarcoma, a very rare kind of cancer, not a lot of data. And I feel so fortunate to be here talking to you. You know, I felt the impulse over time to kind of shake people up and try to impart on them the way I think about time. And I wonder if you feel that impulse to just, you know, tell people, snap out of it. You don't realize what you have.
1: Well, I'm hesitant to give advice about anything because there are so many ways to live and there are so many ways to deal with a terminal diagnosis. You know, my way is the way of the nerd. I want to engage and be curious about my illness, but that way of the nerd is not for everyone. Everyone has to deal with it in their own way. I think when people ask me, and many people do, well, you know, how has your outlook about life changed now that you have been given this extra time? And, you know, people really want to hear certain things. They want to hear that, oh, you know, I savor the taste of my tea more than I used to, and I appreciate the little things more. And, you know, I guess it's kind of true, but honestly, I think I was doing a pretty good job of that before I got cancer.
0: Yeah.
1: So it's really not the main thing. It's the curiosity that it's evoked that is the main thing that's been different.
0: David J. Linden is a neuroscience professor at the Johns Hopkins University School of Medicine and the Kavli Neuroscience Discovery Institute. His forthcoming book is Entwined, The Real Science of Mind-Body Medicine. David J. Linden, what a treat to talk to you again. Thanks so much.
1: Thanks so much for having me on.
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2: Live from NPR News in Boston, I'm Steve Brown. Israel's government has ordered strikes on Beirut's southern suburbs. Today's strikes came a day after Israeli ground forces reached their deepest point in Lebanon in 26 years. Hezbollah fired rockets at northern Israel, including near Haifa. The Israeli strikes follow what Israel calls repeated ceasefire violations by the militant group. Large numbers of people have been seen fleeing Beirut's southern suburbs. Hundreds of young people in Kenya have demonstrated against a proposed Ebola quarantine center at Laikipia Air Base. The protests took place 2 days after Kenya's high court suspended the facility's establishment and the arrival of foreign patients. The Law Society of Kenya and a constitutional watchdog filed a case citing Kenya's fragile health system. U.S. officials said last week that Americans exposed to Ebola abroad would be sent to the new facility. Researchers are analyzing this weekend's meteor incident near the Massachusetts-New Hampshire line. The loud double boom heard on Saturday afternoon was caused by a meteor breaking apart above the Earth. NASA estimates the meteor fragmented about 40 miles above Earth. Radar data suggests some debris may have survived and reached the surface, possibly landing in Cape Cod Bay. 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
3: West Michigan weather for Greater Grand Rapids and all of the lakeshore today. Mostly sunny skies. We'll see a high near 81 degrees. Mostly clear skies tonight with a low around 49. Sunny on Tuesday with a high near 80 degrees. Mostly clear skies expected Tuesday night with a low around 53. Sunny again on Wednesday. We'll see a high near 83 degrees. Mostly clear skies Wednesday night with a low around 56. And for Thursday, mostly sunny with a high near 84 degrees.
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3: I'm Jennifer Moss in the WGVU newsroom. Here's what's making news on this Monday. A developer says his plan for the vacant Steele Middle School will make Muskegon the West Michigan sports capital. WGVU's Phil Dawson reports the Q9 Group is planning a subdivision of single-family homes and an indoor sports complex on the property.
6: We wanted to make sure that this was beneficial to the entire community.
7: Q9 Development Group Chairman Richard Thrower says he's planning over 33 new homes on the football field outside the vacant Steele Middle School and an indoor sports complex inside.
6: That's going to be the crown jewel. A full basketball court, a few different tracks, a media broadcasting, pickleball court, a couple golf bays as well. We are literally going to make Muskegon the West Michigan sports capital.
7: The project saves the building from demolition and instead provides something Commissioner Jay Kilgo says the community needs.
8: We don't have anything like this in Muskegon.
7: Muskegon Big Red public school teams will have access to the sports complex for practice.
8: Your facility can train our next state champions.
7: And Thrower says Amateur Athletic Union and other tournaments will bring competitors, their families, and fans to the city.
6: Cash cow that's going to come from that. The hotels, the people that's going to be frequenting all of our restaurants as they travel in from all of these different locations.
7: Muskegon Mayor Ken Johnson and all city commissioners voted to approve the development.
9: It's going to be a wonderful asset to have for this community.
7: I'm Phil Dawson.
3: A former U.S. Transportation Secretary accuses the Trump administration of delaying the opening of a new bridge between Detroit and Windsor because of, quote, corruption. The Gordie Howe International Bridge needs final approval from several federal agencies, but President Trump says Canada needs to make extra financial concessions before he authorizes the span to start operating. At the Mackinac Policy Conference last week, Biden-era Transportation Secretary Pete Buttigieg blamed a delay on a reported financial contribution given to a Trump PAC by the owner of the competing Ambassador Bridge.
10: And I would expect and hope every Republican and every Democrat in this state and in this region will be equally full-throated about demanding that corrupt reason be dismantled and that bridge be open.
3: Canada funded the bridge and is supposed to be repaid from tolls before sharing them with Michigan, not the U.S. as a whole. Patients in the Holland area now have access to new next-generation robotic surgery technology. As WGVU's Dee Morrison reports, Holland hospital leaders say it means much faster recovery from procedures.
11: These are the latest and greatest technology offered in the robotics platform.
12: Director of Surgical Services Krista Garcia says Holland Hospital installed two intuitive Da Vinci 5 robots. The surgeon remains in control of the robotic instruments, but the new system offers upgrades such as higher resolution 3D HD images and force feedback technology.
11: These instruments
13: treatments allow the surgeons to feel tension on surrounding tissues to limit the trauma that's enforced on these tissues, so less post-op pain, less downtime with healing.
12: The robotic systems provide minimally invasive care across four primary specialties.
13: With urology, we can remove prostates with the robot. With gynecology, women can have hysterectomies. With general surgery, we can take out ruptured appendix, gallbladders, we can do colon surgeries, and then also with bariatrics, they can use that for the weight loss surgery.
12: Garcia says the biggest benefit of the new technology is that it allows local patients to receive top-tier surgical care without traveling outside their community. I'm Dee Morrison.
3: That's a look at your state and local news on this Monday. I'm Jennifer Moss.
14: Many people in Iran are back online after a three-month internet blackout. 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Now, Iranians are learning about the extent of the damage and death and can now share what they've endured with the world. Hear what they're saying on the next morning edition from NPR News.
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3: 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I'm Jennifer Moss. Checking your forecast for today, it'll be mostly sunny. We'll see a high near 81 degrees. Mostly clear skies tonight with a low around 49. Sunny on Tuesday with a high near 80 degrees. Mostly clear skies expected Tuesday night with a low around 53. Sunny again on Wednesday with a high near 83 degrees. Mostly clear skies Wednesday night with a low around 56. For Thursday, mostly sunny. We'll see a high near 84 degrees, a low around 63. And then for Friday, mostly cloudy skies with a high near 83 degrees.
23: 50 years ago, alternative energy was the hot thing to be working on. So, what happened? From American Public Media, this is Marketplace Tech. I'm Stephanie Hughes.
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23: As you have heard and probably experienced, the price of oil has gone up significantly since late February when the U.S. attacked Iran. When oil has a crazy kind of rise, it makes other sources of energy look more attractive. We've had these inflection points before in U.S. history. Back in the 1970s, oil prices skyrocketed. So people started to innovate.
25: People were trying everything they could.
23: Cyrus Modi studies the history of science, technology, and innovation at Maastricht University in the Netherlands.
25: They were putting money into wind, solar, regular nuclear fission, biofuels, fuel cells, kind of you name it.
23: Modi says there was lots of research being done by oil companies, but also any company that could try to gin up some energy using whatever it had went for it.
25: So aerospace companies were getting into it. So Grumman, for instance, got into wind power. Some of the satellite companies got into solar power because they already had some expertise in that.
23: This is also the point where the modern solar panel, which until then had mostly been used up in space, really starts to have its moment. Dante LaRiccia is an energy historian studying at Yale.
0: Prior to the 1970s, government funding for solar technologies is a couple million dollars a year. Now, after the oil shock, you know, especially under President Carter, the government is starting to commit hundreds of millions of dollars a year.
23: LaRiccia says the government funded solar research and education. Congress passed a law providing tax credits for people who wanted to put solar panels on their homes. President Carter had 32 solar panels installed in the White House. Here he is speaking at the dedication ceremony in 1979.
1: No one can ever embargo the sun or interrupt its delivery to us.
23: President Carter said by the end of the 20th century, he wanted the country to derive 20% of its energy from the sun. So, what happened instead? Again, historian Dante LaRiccia.
0: There's this muddle of federal energy policy.
23: Jimmy Carter had been all in on renewables. His successor, Ronald Reagan, did away with that and even removed the solar panels Carter had installed in the White House. Essentially, the federal government couldn't pick a horse to back in the energy race. And then the price of oil fell.
0: It, in a sense, recommits the United States to oil. We come out of the 70s and by the mid-80s and late 80s, pretty much back to our old ways.
23: There were some lessons that came out of this period. One is the idea that communities could create their own energy through things like solar co-ops.
0: This idea that communities can take control of, you know, their sort of, you know, energy autonomy. This is going to be something that's quite important.
23: This era also planted the seeds for renewable energy, which has grown dramatically in the U.S. In 2025, solar and wind energy generated 17% of electricity in this country. 20 years ago, it was under 1%. I'm Stephanie Hughes, and that's Marketplace Tech. This is APM.
3: You're listening to WGVU's Here and Now West Michigan. For the very latest from the world of technology on this Monday, June 1st, let's stop by the Cyber Corner. The decades-long quest to build home robots that are both helpful and lifelike, spurred on by fictional machines like the Jetsons' humanoid maid Rosie, is still mostly a pipe dream, but some developers are getting closer. A robot piloted by a University of New Hampshire laboratory with funding from the National Institute of Aging offers a glimpse of the emerging possibilities for machines that can serve as elder companions. There is growing appeal as the oldest baby boomers are turning 80 this year, and the United States faces a deepening shortage of home care aides. And that's the very latest from the world of technology. 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Now let's check out Earthwise.
2: Gray whales and climate change. I'm Randy Simon, and this is Earthwise, a look at our changing environment. Gray whales undertake one of the longest annual migrations of any mammal on Earth. They spend the summers feeding in the nutrient-rich waters of the Arctic before traveling about 12,000 miles round trip to winter in the warm and protected lagoons of Baja, Mexico. But as ocean conditions change, some gray whales are taking unexpected detours. In recent years, gray whales have been spotted feeding in unusual places, including busy San Francisco Bay. A new study led by researchers at Sonoma State University in California found something troubling. 18% of gray whales that enter San Francisco Bay die there. Gray whales are especially vulnerable to vessel strikes because they ride low in the water and can be hard to see, especially in the bay's frequent fog. At the same time, the Golden Gate Strait funnels both ships and whales through a narrow and heavily trafficked passage. According to the study, which was recently published in the journal Frontiers in Marine Science, climate change may be driving this behavior. Warming Arctic waters are disrupting the whale's food supply, and the population has dropped by more than half since 2016. Instead of fasting during migration, some whales appear to be using the bay as an emergency pit stop for food. But the strategy is dangerous. Between 2018 and 2025, 70 so-called bay grays were found dead, 30 from vessel strikes. Many others showed signs of malnutrition. Researchers say measures like ship speed limits and route changes could reduce collisions. As gray whales adapt to a changing ocean, reducing human-related risks could help more of them survive the journey. Earthwise is a production of WAMC. Find us on social media at WAMC Radio and listen anytime, anywhere, wherever you get your podcasts.
3: From the WGVU Newsroom, I'm Jennifer Moss. Here's a couple of headlines and stories we're following today. Former U.S. Transportation Secretary Pete Buttigieg says the opening of a new bridge between Michigan and Canada is being delayed because of corrupt practices. The Gordie Howe International Bridge is awaiting approvals from certain federal agencies before it can begin operation. But last week at the Mackinac Policy Conference, Buttigieg noted reports that President Trump blocked opening the span after a federal official met with the owner of the competing Ambassador Bridge. Trump has said the U.S. should have a share of future toll money from the Gordie Howe Bridge, but Canada paid for it and has a deal to recoup those expenses from tolls before splitting it afterwards with Michigan. People who suspect their lake or pond has harmful algal blooms can now report it to the state online. The blooms can have a toxin in them which can make pets that swim in the water very sick. In humans, they can cause rashes and other symptoms like trouble breathing. People are encouraged to submit photos with their report. The blooms often look as if someone spilled bright green fluorescent paint in the water. And gas prices in Michigan are down 27 cents from a week ago. AAA says Michigan drivers are now paying an average of $4.38 per gallon for regular unleaded. Motorists are paying an average of $66 now for a full 15-gallon tank of gasoline. Thanks so much for joining us and listening to Here and Now West Michigan. I'm Jennifer Moss. Do enjoy your day.
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3: West Michigan weather for Greater Grand Rapids and all of the lakeshore today. Mostly sunny skies. We'll see a high near 81 degrees. Mostly clear skies tonight with a low around 49. Sunny on Tuesday with a high near 80 degrees. Mostly clear skies expected Tuesday night with a low around 53. Sunny again on Wednesday. We'll see a high near 83 degrees. Mostly clear skies Wednesday night with a low around 56. And for Thursday, mostly sunny with a high near 84 degrees.

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4: In Grand Rapids, an accident blocking the exit ramp on I-196 eastbound to Market Avenue. Also in Lowell, an accident on I-96 westbound approaching Alden Nash Avenue. In Kentwood, an accident 54th Street west of Division. And in Comstock Park, an accident Alpine Avenue at 4 Mile. Tonight, mostly clear skies, a low 50 degrees. And Tuesday, sunny, a high 79 degrees. And clear on Tuesday night, a low 52 degrees. For Wednesday, sunny, a high near 83, and mostly clear on Wednesday night, a low 56. And then Thursday, mostly sunny skies, a high near 84 degrees. For Friday, mostly cloudy, a high near 83 degrees.
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6: Iran says it is suspending all talks with the U.S. because of Israel's expanding occupations in Lebanon and Gaza.
7: Meanwhile, President Trump says he's told the Israeli prime minister to curb the fighting in Lebanon.
6: Today is Monday, June 1st, and this is All Things Considered from NPR News. I'm Elsa Chang.
7: And I'm Juana Summers. This hour, are we entering a golden age for the Second Amendment?
6: Gun rights groups are praising the Justice Department's new efforts to change gun rules.
8: There's no public safety argument for why you would want to eliminate the regulation of stabilizing braces.
7: Also, demand for beef in the U.S. is growing, and beef prices have hit new records.
9: Ranchers keep getting paid less and less for their cattle, but yet your prices at the grocery store keep going higher and higher.
6: And new research on how the brain text words from a series of sounds.
7: Those stories after this news.
4: I'm Scott VanderWerf with State and West Michigan News here on WGVU. Grand Rapids' first office to residential housing is welcoming tenants this week. WGVU's David Limbaugh takes us inside the residences at 111. City officials say it's the beginning of a trend for addressing downtown housing.
10: Our vision is really to take what we have the most of and convert it to what is most in demand.
11: Sam Cummings is managing partner with CWD Real Estate. It's spearheading the downtown Grand Rapids office space conversion inside 111 Lyon Street Northwest, also known as the Fifth Third Bank Building, into 140 residential apartments.
10: Everybody knows that we have a housing and affordable housing shortage, and that people's work habits have changed and cities have changed over the past 5 or 6 years. So how do we kind of combine all those factors and take what we have the most of and convert it to what's most in demand, which actually helps everything?
11: The redevelopment includes 105 one-bedroom units and 35 two-bedroom units, with 28 units designated as income qualified. Mayor David LeGrand says this is just the beginning of a much-needed downtown Grand Rapids housing boom.
12: I think we're going to see the housing market in Grand Rapids in terms of how many units are available. It's sort of a snowball rolling down a hill, and it's just going to get bigger and bigger. So lots on the horizon.
11: The building's lower-level sports and recreation amenities have been named the University Club. It's a nod to the century-old social club that occupied the top floor before closing in 2023. I'm David Limbaugh.
4: A new wave of first responders is ready to hit the West Michigan Lakeshore as Life EMS Ambulance graduates its first EMT class in Ottawa County. WGVU's Dee Morrison tells us it follows a statewide shift in how emergency medical personnel are recruited and trained.
13: Life EMS is expanding its 911 paramedic services along the lakeshore, including Grand Haven, Spring Lake, and Crockery Townships.
14: The growth and the need is here along the lakeshore in Ottawa County.
13: In partnership with the Grand Haven Fire Department, Life EMS launched a 14-week emergency medical technician pilot program. Director of Education Tim Newton says 9 students completed the program.
14: We started small, but that explosion kind of happened overnight. We published the next class without any media behind it, and it filled up by word of mouth.
13: Newton says the September EMT class is already full, and an additional winter class is now planned.
14: I've seen a big dynamic in either career changes or those just getting into a workforce. They're looking for something that is more meaningful than what they're doing.
13: Industry experts say interest is soaring due to an earn while you learn model in Michigan, offering recruits tuition and an hourly wage while training. Newton says graduates have no problem finding jobs statewide.
14: We have 10 other communities that we serve, or they're going to those other departments. The employment opportunities are readily available right now.
13: I'm Dee Morrison.
4: The city of Grand Rapids is once again teaming up with residents to initiate projects that bring neighbors together. It's the Neighborhood Match Fund project, and WGVU's Jennifer Moss has more.
15: The city of Grand Rapids is again teaming up with residents to spark projects that bring neighbors together, inspire learning, and celebrate what makes each community unique. Residents can submit Neighborhood Match Fund proposals now through June 30th for projects scheduled from September through February. The program awards $500 to $5,000 to help resident-led ideas take shape in neighborhoods across the city. A news release says projects should be community-focused, inclusive, and designed to promote a deeper sense of belonging among neighbors while enhancing the overall quality of life in neighborhoods. New this year is an additional project category in support of Welcoming Week, which takes place September 10th through the 19th in Grand Rapids and across the country. It celebrates the richness of diversity in community and through community events. Since its launch in 2017, the Neighborhood Match Fund has awarded more than $1.2 million to support more than 300 community-led projects throughout Grand Rapids. Community members or organizations can find more information at grandrapidsmi.gov/NMF. I'm Jennifer Moss.
4: People who suspect their lake or pond has harmful algal blooms can now report it to the state online. The blooms can have a toxin in them, which can make pets that swim in the water very sick. In humans, they can cause rashes and other symptoms like trouble breathing. People are encouraged to submit photos with their report. The blooms often look as if someone spilled bright green fluorescent paint in the water. Mostly clear tonight, a low 50 degrees. Sunny Tuesday, a high 79 degrees. 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
7: This is All Things Considered from NPR News. I'm Juana Summers in Washington.
16: And I'm Elsa Chang in Culver City, California. We are 3 months into the war launched by the U.S. and Israel, and now Iran says it is suspending all talks with the U.S. That is, until Israel stops its, quote, aggression against Lebanon and Gaza. President Trump followed up hours later. He said that he has spoken to Israeli Prime Minister Benjamin Netanyahu and secured a pledge to stop the fighting in Lebanon. Trump insists that talks with Iran will continue at a rapid pace. NPR's Hadil El-Shelchi joins us now with more. Hi, Hadil.
17: Hello.
16: Okay, so let's start with Lebanon. Tell us more about what's been happening there that's prompted this whole new development from Iran.
17: Right. So Israel ordered new evacuation orders of the southern suburbs of Beirut today ahead of possible airstrikes. Now, those are considered Hezbollah strongholds. And this comes a day after Israeli ground forces reached the deepest point in Lebanon in 26 years. Now, Hezbollah, which is backed by Iran, also fired rockets into northern Israel. President Trump this afternoon said on his social media site that he had spoken to both Israeli Prime Minister Benjamin Netanyahu and via mediators to Hezbollah and that both had agreed to stop attacking each other, but there's been no confirmation yet by either side.
18: Okay. Well, where had the talks gotten to before today's whiplash development?
17: Well, President Trump, it actually seemed like he was confident about talks with Iran. Just this morning, he posted on Truth Social also that, quote, Iran really wants to make a deal and it will be a good one for the USA. He went on to say, just sit back and relax. It will all work out well in the end. It always does. But then the semi-official Iranian news agency Tasnim, that has ties to the Islamic Revolutionary Guard Corps, said that Iran was going to hold off those talks. From the beginning, Iran has said Israel has to end its invasion of southern Lebanon, where it's occupied large swaths of land. And the U.S. and Iran said last week they were actually close to a tentative 60-day ceasefire extension and framework to sort of start talks to the end of the war, but the agreement is still waiting on President Trump's approval. And then this morning, the two countries exchanged fire, with the U.S. striking Iranian radar sites. Now, Elsa, it's worth remembering that these are preliminary talks aimed at reopening the Strait of Hormuz. Right. And of course, the more contentious issues like restarting nuclear negotiations, those would come later. And there was no immediate confirmation from any senior Iranian officials that the messages, mostly relayed via Pakistan, between the two parties were being suspended. And meanwhile, Iran said that the Strait of Hormuz would continue to be closed, putting even more pressure on Trump as these oil prices rise higher ahead of the midterm elections.
18: Mm-hmm. Okay, well, what about Gaza? Because the two sides declared a ceasefire back in October, which is like more than 7 months ago. But there is still fighting there, right?
17: That's right. So Netanyahu said on Thursday that the Israeli military would be claiming 70% of Gaza. It already has occupied 60% so far. And even though a ceasefire was declared with Hamas last fall, Israel's been systematically bombing the Strip. It says it's targeting Hamas militants who attacked Israel in October 2023. But these airstrikes have also claimed scores of civilian lives. Hamas says these strikes are a clear violation of the ceasefire, and it's one reason that it is refusing to disarm. And that move to lay down its weapons itself is a key condition to moving forward with Trump's plan to rebuild Gaza, which is still in ruins.
18: That is NPR's Hadil Alshalchi. Thank you so much, Hadil.
17: You're very welcome.
19: The same technology used to make COVID vaccines has now led to a new advance in fighting skin cancer. A study published today in the Journal of Clinical Oncology finds an mRNA vaccine is very effective at preventing a recurrence of melanoma when used in combination with Keytruda, an immunotherapy drug. NPR's Allison Aubrey reports.
20: Connie Franchosi recently celebrated her 80th birthday and says her days are packed with things that she loves to do, working in her garden, staying active with her local library, gathering with friends, and playing golf.
21: I have some good shots and some not so good shots, but just enjoy the game and life is good. Life is good.
20: She does not take her health for granted. 6 years ago, she was diagnosed with melanoma, a skin cancer that can be deadly if not detected and treated.
21: And it was considered a late diagnosis. So when they did the surgery, it had spread.
20: She was at high risk of recurrence and was told to watch and wait. But it was more like watch and worry. Luckily, she learned about a new clinical trial to test a vaccine made with messenger RNA technology combined with an immunotherapy drug called Keytruda. Nearly 6 years later, her scans show she is cancer-free. Her experience fits with the findings of the new study out today. Dr. Janice Maynard, a melanoma expert at NYU, is senior author of the study.
22: So after 5 years of follow-up, 68.8% of patients who took the combination therapy remained cancer-free.
20: And 92% were still alive. So the treatment is more effective than immunotherapy alone and seems to significantly reduce the risk of death from melanoma. And Maynard says the approach used in this trial is unique.
22: It is a vaccine that, yes, uses mRNA technology, but even more innovative, it is a personalized immunotherapy strategy that's informed by the patient's own tumor.
20: To make the vaccine, scientists sequence a patient's tumor to identify up to 34 molecular fingerprints called neoantigens and then encode them into a custom vaccine.
22: We're trying to harness the power of the immune system early.
20: When the vaccine is injected, the idea is that it trains the immune cells, known as T cells, to recognize and target those specific antigens, giving the immune system a blueprint to attack the cancer. Dr. Sarah Aaron is a dermatologist and skin cancer surgeon who was not involved in the research.
23: I think this is
22: a landmark advance in how we treat these very advanced high-risk melanomas, because for the first time, we're doing immunotherapy with a personalized mRNA to boost the immune response to the patient's unique tumor.
20: The COVID mRNA vaccine was the same for everyone, but she says with this new cancer vaccine, it's possible to be much more targeted.
22: Everybody's melanoma is a little bit different. And so by matching this mRNA treatment to the patient's melanoma, we can really boost the immunotherapy.
20: The vaccine was developed by Moderna, and the clinical trial was conducted with the pharmaceutical company Merck, which markets Keytruda, the immunotherapy drug. A phase 3 trial that includes nearly 1,000 people is underway, and once they have results in the coming months, the goal is to seek FDA approval, explains Moderna's chief development officer, Dr. David Berman. He says the results are very exciting for the company.
0: It's the first time ever in a randomized trial that a cancer vaccine has ever demonstrated a positive result. And the degree of benefit was incredible.
20: He says Moderna's pipeline is full with more research into vaccines for types of lung, kidney, and bladder cancer. Allison Aubrey, NPR News.
18: Beef is a staple of the American diet. Even as retail prices for beef have soared recently, U.S. demand has remained strong. So why is the country's cattle herd the smallest it has ever been in 75 years? For this installment of our series called What's Eating America, where we look at issues of food and affordability, NPR's Joe Hernandez examines why.
1: Reed and Amanda Hall love farming so much, one of their wedding presents was a cow. They named the White Park heifer White Charlie, and earlier this year she was pregnant with her 7th calf.
2: It was the best wedding present because it was the one I kept giving.
1: The Halls own and operate Halstead Farms and Meats in Lexington, Kentucky. And as much as they love what they do, they say it's got its challenges, from growing operating costs and urban sprawl to the difficulty of borrowing money.
23: I think there's still a sector of young people that have an interest in ag, but it's, you know, the barriers to entry to agriculture are huge.
1: It's one of the reasons why the overall number of U.S. beef and dairy cows on farms and ranches in the U.S. has been shrinking. On the first day of this year, there were 86.2 million head of cattle on farms and ranches across the U.S. That's the smallest number since 1951, according to federal data. Bill Bullard, CEO of the cattle and sheep producers group RCAF USA, says more farmers and ranchers are leaving the industry than entering it.
24: We have likewise lost the cows that they once maintained. And so we have seen our herd shrink at an alarming rate for the past several decades.
1: Another factor, the meatpacking market has changed a lot over the years. Texas cattle producer Scott Wilbeck says there used to be butchers everywhere, but now just 4 companies control the vast majority of operations.
9: They set the prices. The ranchers keep getting paid less and less for their cattle, but yet your prices at the grocery store keep going higher and higher.
1: Recently, though, farmers and ranchers say they're getting paid more for their cattle at auction. That's due in part to recent limits on cattle imports from Mexico over the spread of the New World screwworm. But it means more cattle producers are selling their livestock right now, shrinking the overall herd. That may be contributing to higher retail prices, but it's also a reflection of the harsh realities facing producers, says Jason Clear, an extension beef cattle specialist at Texas A&M University who has about 25 cows of his own.
25: Our expenses have gone up just like your beef prices have gone up, too. I don't want our ranchers to be painted as the bad guys that are the evil that are making all the money. We're just finally caught up to where we can make a good living now.
1: Yet, even though there are fewer cows on American farms, U.S. meat production is still strong. That's because individually, cattle now weigh more than they did decades ago. And Scott Wilbeck says producers can get the same amount of meat from fewer animals.
9: Back in the 1950s, you were marketing a steer that weighed 1,000 pounds. That steer is now, when they're harvested, they may be 1,300 to 1,500 pounds.
1: The USDA predicts beef prices will rise by 12.1% this year, but the agency found those high prices are not stopping consumers from buying. If consumer demand for beef stays high, farmers and ranchers like the Halls may start rebuilding their herds. But Reed Hall says increasing the size of a cattle herd doesn't happen overnight.
23: You're dealing with a live animal. You're dealing, you know, it's not going to happen in 5 years. You know, I mean, it's going to take time to do it.
1: And he says that will only happen when it makes financial sense for American farmers and ranchers. Joe Hernandez, NPR News, Lexington, Kentucky.
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4: In Byron Township, an accident, 76th Street and Burlingame Avenue. Between Clarksville and Lowell, an accident, that's westbound 96 near Seguin Avenue overpass before Alden Nash Avenue. Kentwood, Schaefer Avenue and 36th Street intersection is closed until around Labor Day. 36 is blocked west of Broadmoor. Tonight, mostly clear skies, a low 50 degrees, and sunny on Tuesday, a high 79 degrees, and clear on Tuesday night, a low 52 degrees, and for Wednesday, sunny, a high 83, Thursday, mostly sunny, a high 84, and Friday, mostly cloudy with a high near 83 degrees.
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11: From NPR News, this is All Things Considered. I'm Elsa Chang in Culver City, California.
12: And I'm Juana Summers in Zimpeto, Mozambique. We've just arrived at a health clinic on the outskirts of the capital city.
26: I am Nuja.
12: Hi. We're here to meet a doctor who vividly remembers a time when people here lacked access to life-saving HIV/AIDS treatments, even as those same medications were turning the tide on the epidemic in the U.S.
26: We had lots of HIV patients, no treatment at all.
12: This is Dr. Nuja Majid. She now heads up the Zimpeto Dream Clinic. She remembers people in those days were so fearful of the disease, they were transporting sick relatives to the clinic in wheelbarrows.
26: I was working with 60 beds, and 80% of my patients were HIV positive without any treatment.
12: Initially, Majid wanted to be a pediatrician, but after seeing the devastating effects of HIV/AIDS, she says she found her calling.
26: I said, no, I got my, you know, reason of life.
12: While U.S. funding and influence has had a large impact on fighting the HIV epidemic in Africa, this is a place where Italy's influence has had a role. This clinic is one of seven in Mozambique, run by the community of Sant'Egidio. It's an international Catholic organization founded and headquartered in Rome. There's a photo of Pope Francis hanging on the wall. He visited here in 2019.
26: Yeah, when he came here, he came to visit the patients. It was so, so, so heart-touching.
12: When he spoke here, he compared healthcare workers to Jesus, saying they deal with the problem in its entirety, restoring dignity to women and children. Dr. Majid says this organization has a storied history in Mozambique.
26: The community of Sant'Egidio is very well known because of the peace.
12: That is, the peace that Mozambique found in 1992 when a bloody civil war was finally over.
19: The peace deal itself was signed at the organization's headquarters. But the war had devastated health infrastructure, and almost immediately, the country was fighting a new battle, the AIDS crisis.
26: There was a lot of stigma, and the people were even not touching the patients, not even feeding them or giving any attention.
5: Just not touching them because they were fearful of contracting the virus themselves.
26: Yes, it was the beginning. It was the very beginning.
19: At one point, Mozambique's health ministry estimated that national life expectancy had fallen to just 38 years. People were dying and children were being orphaned.
26: So when I saw these orphan patients, orphan babies, small babies with the grandmothers, you know, coming to you, the grandmothers don't know how to give the medication.
19: Things started to change in Mozambique in the early 2000s. President George W. Bush launched the President's Emergency Plan for AIDS Relief in 2003. PEPFAR launched after Bush made a moral case for ending the AIDS epidemic. Life-saving antiretroviral drugs became more widely available thanks to PEPFAR and other international partners. Today, the life expectancy in Mozambique has risen to 61 years. Upstairs, a microbiology lab analyzes patient samples to share with other health centers across the country. Program coordinator Flavio Ishmael says this location now serves about 6,000 patients of chronic illness. But he points out the system relies on unstable infrastructure like water and power.
7: Water and power are still struggling in country. It's still a huge problem.
19: Even in Zimpeto, close to the biggest city in Mozambique, blackouts remain a regular occurrence. And on the day we arrive, massive gas shortages brought on by the U.S. war with Iran are making it harder for patients to get to the hospital and for doctors to visit them.
7: Last week, we had three vehicles on Friday doing the queue all entire day without doing anything else, just trying to have petrol.
5: Just waiting in line to get fuel.
7: Yes.
19: And of course, there is the issue of

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1: Many people in Iran are back online after a three-month internet blackout. It began soon after the U.S. and Israel launched their war in February. Now, Iranians are learning about the extent of the damage and death and can now share what they've endured with the world. Hear what they're saying on the next morning edition from NPR News.
2: Tomorrow morning with State and West Michigan News, weather and traffic here on WGVU. Byron Township, an accident, 76th Street and Burlingame Avenue. Between Clarksville and Lowell, an accident on westbound 96 near Seguin Avenue overpass before Alden Nash Avenue. And that's blocking a lane, backing things up. And then in Coopersville, eastbound 96 after 68th Avenue, one lane stop and go for about a mile. Tonight, mostly clear skies, a low 50 degrees. Sunny for Tuesday, a high 79 degrees. The time is now 4:30.
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1: Tonight, mostly clear skies, a low 50 degrees, and for Tuesday, sunny, a high 79 degrees, and clear on Tuesday night, a low 52 degrees, and for Wednesday, sunny, a high near 83 degrees. Wednesday night, mostly clear skies, a low around 56 degrees, and then Thursday, mostly sunny with a high near 84 degrees. Mostly cloudy Thursday night, a low 64, and then for Friday, mostly cloudy with a high near 83. 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
5: What President Trump says this arch is meant to celebrate is all of us, the 250 years of American history. But it seems in some ways to be more a monument to President Trump and his importance in American history.
6: I'm Michael Barbaro. 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
1: I'm Scott Vanderwerf with State and West Michigan News here on WGVU. The legislature returns to Lansing tomorrow with a month remaining until the deadline to have the state budget wrapped up, and Rick Pluta reports.
8: There's a lot of work to get done to meet that July 1st deadline, which is also when many school districts, local governments, public universities, and community colleges begin their budget years. The legislature failed to hit that deadline last year. Governor Gretchen Whitmer and Senate Majority Leader

Jazz on WGVU, and that was Bria Skonberg on trumpet, So It Goes, from her album Brass on Cellar Music, with Luther Allison piano, Eric Wheeler bass, and Darian Douglas the drummer. We heard Peter Erskine on drums with Chalypso, composed by Alan Pasqua, who was at the piano with Scott Colley bass, from the album Peregrine from Hard Wag Records. And we began with the Paul Keller Orchestra pop tune from the album Thank You Notes, the music of Greg Hill on the Cold Plunge Records label. Greg Hill, the composer of the music. Sarah D'Angelo wrote the lyrics. She was the singer and played clarinet, with Adam Mosley soloing at the piano, Chris Tabazinski on tenor sax, also the leader Paul Keller on string bass. He's a 1980 East Grand Rapids graduate. I'm Scott Van De Werf. Now it's the Ted Rosenthal Trio, Sunny Side Up, here on WGVU.

0: Jazz on WGVU and Stacey Kent singing The Shadow of Your Smile with her husband Jim Tomlinson on tenor sax with Art Hirahara piano. The album A Time for Love, we heard the Interplay Jazz Orchestra with The Congregation, a Johnny Griffin composition, with Damian Pacheco soloing on trumpet, Brent Chiarello on trombone, James Michelli on alto sax, Alejandro Avalos on the tenor sax from the album Bite Your Tongue. And we started off with the Ted Rosenthal Trio with Sunny Side Up, with Ted at the piano, Noriko Ueda on bass, and Tim Horner drums, guest Ken Poplowski on clarinet, the album The Good Old Days. I'm Scott Vandewerf, and today mostly clear skies, a low 50 degrees, and for Tuesday, sunny, a high 79 degrees, clear on Tuesday night, low 52 degrees, then sunny on Wednesday with a high 83.
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1: WGVU connects audiences with the news that matters most and stories about what makes West Michigan extraordinary. 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
3: It's a foundation that goes much deeper than simply fixing up old buildings, says Grand Rapids Historic Preservation Specialist.
4: The year-round Muskegon Farmers Market is the second largest in the state with visitors.
1: WGVU, made for all, powered by you.

Jazz on WGVU and Sonny Clark at the piano. Dial S for Sonny, which is the title of the album from Blue Note from 1957, with Art Farmer on trumpet, Curtis Fuller trombone, Hank Mobley on tenor sax, Wilbur Ware on the bass, and Lewis Hayes the drummer. Before that, trumpeter Clifford Brown's Stardust, and it's from the album Clifford Brown with Strings. It's from the Emercy label from 1955. I'm Scott Van De Werf, and you're listening to Jazz on WGVU, public radio from Grand Valley State University, streaming online at wgvunews.org. Now it's Kurt Elling singing Lonely Town.

That was Andrew Gould on alto saxophone and the composer of Song for Millie. The album is First Things First. It came out on the Outside In Music label in 2018 with Stephen Feifke at the piano, Marco Panacea on bass, and Jake Goldblass, the drummer. We heard Kurt Elling singing Lonely Town from his 2018 album, The Questions, that came out in the OK Records label, with Marquise Hill on trumpet, Joey Calderazzo piano, John McLean on guitar, Clark Summer bass, and Kendrick Scott on drums. And The Questions, produced by Branford Marsalis. Today, mostly clear skies, a low 50 degrees, and for Tuesday, sunny, a high 79 degrees. Tuesday night, clear with a low 52 degrees, and then sunny on Wednesday with a high near 83 degrees. Wednesday night, mostly clear skies, a low around 56 degrees, and then for Thursday, mostly sunny, a high near 84 degrees. Mostly cloudy Thursday night, a low around 64, and then Friday, mostly cloudy with a high near 83. This is WGVU-FM Allendale, WGVS-FM Whitehall, listener-supported public radio from Grand Valley State University from the Meyer Public Broadcast Center. I'm Scott Van De Werf. In the hour, classic jazz from drummer Art Taylor, also trumpeter Blue Mitchell. We'll hear new music from trumpeter Brian Lynch, along with guitar player Mike Clement, singer Stella Heath, pianist Chick Corea, trumpeter Jeremy Pelt. And to get this next hour started, here's Jesse Davis Quartet with Jesse on alto sax performing the Thelonious Monk composition, Reflections, here on WGVU.